0: Housing and local infrastructure lending. That's according to the National Association of Affordable Housing Lenders. The group says the new rules would reclassify about 800 banks as small, so they would no longer need to follow those regulations. And that would likely lead to lower investment in rural housing, where those banks are often located. Federal regulators say the proposed loosened rules will lower the burden on community banks. Stephen Basaha, NPR News.
1: You're listening to NPR News. From Washington. Police in Idaho have identified the suspect in a shooting at a fast food restaurant in Twin Falls yesterday as 24-year-old Chad Williams, whom police say died from a self-inflicted gunshot wound. Officials say he opened fire at an In-N-Out Burger restaurant and say an off-duty police officer and citizen actively engaged him by returning fire. At least three people died. Several others were injured. The restaurant says one of the dead was an employee. There's no word on a motive. Canada's second-largest airline is on strike. Dan Karpinchuk reports more than 4,000 flight attendants at WestJet walked off the job this morning.
2: In a statement, the airline says its latest offer to the flight attendants union is industry-leading and transformative and directly addresses the main issues behind the walkout, unpaid work. In response to the strike, WestJet issued a lockout. The union for the flight attendants says it's ready to go back to the bargaining table. It says flight attendants work about 35 hours a month without pay before and after flights. In Ottawa, Jobs Minister Patty Hajdu says the strike is a disappointing development and that federal mediators are available to help with negotiations. But the union has urged the government not to intervene with any back-to-work legislation. Meanwhile, thousands of travelers are scrambling to make arrangements on one of the busiest travel weekends of the year in Canada. For NPR News, I'm Dan Karpinchuk in Toronto.
1: U.S. futures contracts are trading higher at this hour. Dow futures up about 0.3%. NASDAQ futures up more than 0.5%. I'm Janine Herbst, and you're listening to NPR News from Washington.
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4: From the Center for Investigative Reporting and PRX, this is Reveal. I'm Al Letson. Allow me to introduce you to an exclusive ring of New England society.
5: You have to know somebody.
6: You do have to know somebody.
5: Wait, really?
6: No, yeah.
7: Like, it's really, like, competitive to get into volunteer here. Like, people try to get in, and they're not accepting because they have so many requests to volunteer.
4: If you do know somebody and you get off the waiting list, you'll be invited to a nondescript office space for an afternoon shift. You'll sit on the couch, squeeze between boxes of supplies, and get to work.
5: What are you guys up to right now?
8: We are writing cards. It says, we wish you the best, the map, and that's on the back of the map
7: they
8: card.
7: Get included with the packets.
4: Those packets are shipments of pills, doses of two drugs that are the gold standard for medication abortion. And they are coming from the MAP, the Massachusetts Medication Abortion Access Project. After the fall of Roe v. Wade in 2022, people on both sides of the abortion debate expected the number of abortions to plummet. But in the years since, there's been a twist. The number of abortions nationwide is up. And one of the key players making it happen is the MAP. This hour, we'll be following how the way people get abortions has shifted, how that's put opponents on the defensive, and how underground activists are working to future-proof access. Reporter Nina Martin and producer Sophie Bridges went to the Boston area to visit the MAP. They start on the street outside where they think the offices are.
9: So, let's try to figure out
10: how to
9: get in.
10: Try alleyway?
9: Yes, let's try the alleyway.
10: I do think everybody is idling because they're here for the weed shop.
9: My producer Sophie and I are standing in front of the address we've been given for the MAP. But what we see is a weed shop.
11: It has, honestly, like a little bit of a jail-like quality.
10: This can't be right.
9: Okay. We knew that one of the country's major abortion providers would want to fly under the radar, but not like this.
10: Wow, we really do go in through the weed shop. That's crazy.
9: We soon learned that sharing a building with a dispensary is actually very intentional. It lets the map piggyback on some of their security features. It's just one of the careful choices plotted out by the woman we're here to see, Dr. Angel Foster, a professor of medication abortion studies at the University of Ottawa and the co-founder of the map.
6: So welcome to our office. This is where 3,000 to 3,500 abortions take place each month.
9: When Angel says up to 3,500 abortions take place here, she's not talking about patients coming in. There's no waiting room, no exam table, no ultrasound machine. What there is about $500,000 worth of the abortion drug mifepristone stacked up to the ceiling in little orange boxes.
6: I mean, this is effectively a stockpile, right? Because we've got probably in this office right now, we have about 3 months for our patients of medication on hand. And we do have another shipment that will come in the next couple of days to give us another cushion.
9: Mifepristone was patented by French scientists in the 1980s, specifically as an abortion drug. Mifepristone stops a pregnancy from continuing to develop, but it wasn't effective enough on its own. So there's another drug that's used with it, misoprostol. It was developed as an ulcer medication, but it also causes uterine contractions. And in the 80s, in some countries, it was sold over the counter.
6: You know, here you've got this medicine that's available in pharmacies all around the world that has a black box warning on it that says, don't take this pill if you're pregnant because it'll cause an abortion.
9: In Brazil, where abortion was heavily criminalized, women who didn't want to be pregnant thought, huh. They started taking the drug and telling their friends about it.
6: And so it was really women in Brazil and then a number of other countries over time that kind of alerted researchers to the idea that there was this drug that could, this drug that was kind of magic, right? Like it did this thing that it wasn't created for, but was really effective.
9: That magic drug shifted the framing for global health researchers. Even in countries where legalizing abortion was off the table, people could have safe, private abortions at home just using misoprostol.
6: That doesn't mean we shouldn't fight for legal abortion care. But with pills, you could circumvent that. And that's an amazing story around access.
9: By the early 2000s, Angel was becoming one of those researchers herself, following an interest that started when she was very young.
6: When I was 10, my mom sort of sat me down and explained to me why she was so supportive of abortion rights.
9: In the 60s, Angel's mom was a college student trying to get an abortion when it was still mostly illegal in the U.S. So she did what a lot of people did at the time, cobbled together $300, almost $3,000 in today's money, and crossed the border into Mexico.
6: And it was so common for American women to come to get their abortions and be carrying cash that she was robbed at knife point. And so she had to go back to the U.S. She had to sell more things and borrow more money to get another $300 to come back and to be able to get the abortion.
9: The abortion went fine, and Angel's mom was able to continue her studies. But the financial pressure and the violent robbery traumatized her.
6: I mean, my mom was the most important person to me, you know, as a 10-year-old. And so when I heard this, I was like, I want to be an abortion provider so that nobody has to go through what my mom went through. And so I'm in middle school and people are asking, you know, what do you want to be when you grow up? And I'm like, I want to be an abortion provider. And, you know, you've got parents who are like, wait, what?
9: Angel stuck to it. She went to medical school and started traveling the world, helping patients from Thailand to the West Bank get access to abortion pills. But her most ambitious project would happen back home in the U.S. after the Supreme Court overturned Roe v. Wade in 2022. Abortion advocates were predicting that when states started banning abortion, most people would end up carrying unwanted pregnancies to term. Pregnancy is risky, and in the U.S., it's especially risky for Black women. The advocates predicted that many more women, most of them Black, would die.
6: And it was devastating to think about. And the question was, what can we do as a movement and community to change those numbers?
9: Part of the answer was already right in front of them. Back during the height of COVID, the FDA was forced to allow doctors to prescribe mifepristone remotely. That paved the way for abortion pills by mail. Then, when the Dobbs decision overturned Roe, it became clear that patients in states with bans would lean on providers from out of state to get care. The question was how to protect those providers from the legal reach of anti-abortion states. A trio of law professors came up with a solution: shield laws. The basic idea is that a state pledges to protect doctors, staff, and anyone helping with an abortion in their state, even if the patient is from a state with an abortion ban. Almost half the states in the U.S. have passed some type of a shield law since Roe was overturned, and 8 of them explicitly apply to telemedicine.
6: We're coming up on 3 years since people have been operating under the shield laws and practicing under the shield laws, and they're working. I mean, they're doing exactly what they're supposed to do.
9: Under shield laws, the governors of California and New York have refused to extradite abortion providers to Louisiana, for example. And together, shield laws and telemedicine have allowed an expansion of abortion access that has taken even Angel by surprise.
6: The idea that after these bans, we actually have an increase in the number of abortions was a thing that wasn't on my bingo card.
9: In Texas, abortions are up almost 30% since 2022. In Mississippi, it's a ginormous 85%.
6: So when we look at Mississippi, I think it's such a great case study in both kind of what the reality was under Roe and then what's happened post-Dobbs.
9: Before Dobbs, there was only one abortion clinic in the entire state, and the laws required multiple visits. The pills alone averaged $600.
6: And right now, a Mississippian can go and order pills from our service and get an abortion through the formal healthcare system that's clinician supported, and they can do that for $5. And if they can't afford the $5, we will waive the $5.
9: The MAP can afford to do that because they have a lot of support from donors and from that very long list of volunteers, plus the legal backing of the state of Massachusetts. By this summer, the MAP was sending out almost twice as many packages as when we went to visit in the spring, more than 6,000 a month, most for immediate use, some to stash away for the future. Of course, there are some limitations. Doctors generally can't prescribe pills more than 12 weeks into a pregnancy. In many states, they can't prescribe to minors without parental consent. Some people don't know they can get abortion pills in the mail, or they're afraid to. And some will still prefer to go to a clinic or need in-person care. Still, telemedicine now accounts for 30% of abortions in the U.S., and that number keeps growing. Angel says the broader transformation of the abortion landscape happened precisely because the Dobbs decision was so sweeping. Eliminating abortion rights across so many parts of the country forced the abortion access movement to innovate.
6: So there's this irony that's actually happened, which is that tragically, 33 to 40% of women of reproductive age now have less of a right to an abortion, but access for many people has increased.
9: As a researcher, the divide between rights and access has always been a challenge for Angel. As a provider, she sees it as an opportunity.
6: If abortion care has to be separate, then let's try to make it more like what it is that we would like all healthcare to be.
9: Again, this took Angel by surprise, which made me wonder, how are the anti-abortion folks responding to what she'd helped build?
12: How much of this is not what they were expecting either?
6: Hard for me to know because I'm not an anti and I don't really run in those circles. But it is very clear that they are preoccupied with trying to figure out a way to either re-regulate or to ban mifepristone and to ban telemedicine as a way of trying to change this dynamic.
9: In fact, on the day we visited the MAP, the state of Louisiana asked a federal appeals court to block the FDA rules that allow patients to get mifepristone via telemedicine. A few weeks later, the Supreme Court stepped in and allowed prescriptions to keep going, for now.
6: Even if mifepristone became banned, medication abortion is here to stay. If it's not mifepristone, it'll be misoprostol alone. That's not going to change.
9: Remember, misoprostol is the drug Brazilian women figured out worked for abortion all by itself. Lots of people around the world use it this way. And the MAP will pivot to misoprostol-only abortions if it has to.
6: I think for them at this point, with medication abortion pills, it's really kind of a whack-a-mole situation.
9: Angel says the MAP will keep operating unless they're forced not to. But that comes with some personal sacrifices. In the early days of Shield Laws, a bunch of providers were talking about their work publicly. Now, Angel is one of the only ones. And despite the protection of the Massachusetts Shield Law, she tries to minimize her legal risk. Because it only protects her in the state, she doesn't drive outside of it. She can fly around the world, like to see her husband's family in the Netherlands, but she won't travel to any state with an abortion ban.
6: And so, you know, South Carolina is a pretty hostile state.
9: And that's a problem, because Angel's mom, who inspired her lifelong commitment to abortion access, lives in South Carolina.
6: My mother-in-law died last year, and I actually was able to fly out, and we were all there together with her on her last day. It was very hard and sad and also really beautiful at the same time, and it was exactly the death experience that she wanted, and I'm so grateful to have been a part of that. And when my husband and I were leaving, he was like, "How do you feel about the fact that if this was your mom, we wouldn't be able to do this?" And it was really hard to absorb.
9: And yet, Angel remains radically committed to this work. She spends her days approving new patients, managing her team, and raising money. In her free time, she reads lawsuits against other Shield Law providers.
12: So why haven't you been? Why them and not you?
6: It's hard. It's hard for me to know, but it also could be, you know, a matter of when, right? Like, we haven't been sued yet. We haven't faced any criminal charges yet. I don't know.
4: That story was brought to us by reporter Nina Martin. The MAP is now one of the largest telemedicine abortion providers in the U.S. And even if they haven't been sued yet, they've attracted the attention of anti-abortion leaders. While Nina and Sophie were in the MAP's offices, they spotted a pink post-it note with the name of two prominent anti-abortion activists.
13: I wanted to ask about a post-it note that says, if these two people call, contact Angel immediately. Right. Don't send anything to them.
6: Kristen Hawkins and Lydia Taylor Davis.
4: Up next, we meet Kristen Hawkins, the anti-abortion activist trying to make the MAP's work unthinkable. Stay with us.
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0: From the Center for Investigative Reporting and PRX, this is Reveal. I'm Al Letson. It's a warm, sunny day outside the Student Center at Texas Tech. Students are lining up for their chance to meet a conservative celebrity, Kristen Hawkins.
1: I follow her on like all social media. I've been waiting for this since it was announced. She, I think, is doing the Lord's work in trying to bring awareness to this and change people's minds about it.
0: Kristen is the president of Students for Life, one of the most well-funded anti-abortion organizations in the country. Students for Life has groups across middle school, high school, and college campuses. Kristen's been running it for the last 20 years, since she was fresh out of college herself. Young people have been the core of her movement.
2: I don't know. In my mind, she's the Charlie Kirk of abortion.
0: Kristen's standing in front of a banner that says, "Abortion is human sacrifice. Change my mind." Kristen was friends with Charlie Kirk, the late conservative activist who made the Change My Mind format famous. And that's what she's here to do today. Debate students. Many liberal, a lot of them men.
3: All right, next question. Thank you.
4: Thank you.
0: A brave few step to the microphone. One is a guy in his late teens or early 20s. He's clutching a plastic water bottle and looks not totally sure how he ended up here. Kristen is debating him on whether abortion is acceptable in cases of rape.
5: Basically, I think that rape-related abortion, I think it's morally permissible.
3: I would say, sir, you've demonstrated an illogical position.
0: Some of these exchanges will get chopped up into social media clips. The back and forth with that guy becomes a video called Students Stumped by Pro-Life Question.
6: So I have a friend, Ryan, who was conceived in rape. Can I go and shoot Ryan today?
5: No.
6: Why?
5: Because, I guess because everyone's human, but that's a good question, though.
0: Kristen shares these videos online to an audience of over a million followers, whom she often addresses as the pro-life generation.
7: Hey, pro-life Jen. So I've been on nonstop calls.
8: Hey, pro-life Jen. I'm on Capitol Hill.
7: Hey, pro-life Jen. I have got some not great updates
9: to share. In order to end abortion, here are the things we need to do. We have to change minds. We have to build up the army. We have to transform our culture.
0: That's the future Kristen is trying to build, one where abortion is not just inaccessible, but unthinkable. The fall of Roe v. Wade should have been a huge step in that direction, but instead, young people became more supportive of abortion than ever before. And as you heard before the break, since 2022, abortions are actually up, thanks largely to wider access to abortion pills by mail. So Kristen began focusing her attention and her content on new ways to stop medication abortion. Reporter Amy Littlefield has spent years covering architects of the anti-abortion movement, and she's been up close and personal with Kristen as she toured the country this spring. Here's Amy.
10: Okay, Kristen, I have a bone to pick with you.
11: Uh-huh.
10: I had one of these at the airport yesterday because you said I would like it, or you said you liked it.
11: Yeah. I'm in a coffee shop with Kristen the first day of following her around. Kristen, it turns out, doesn't drink coffee. She prefers the energy drink Celsius. I was trying to understand Kristen on a deeper level, so I thought I better try it.
10: Yeah, so sweet. Do you like?
11: I like sweet stuff. So. For the uninitiated, Celsius is a fitness drink. Zero sugar, high in caffeine, marketed as a way to boost metabolism and burn fat.
7: No, it has tons of vitamins in because my pee is like bright yellow.
10: Oh, okay.
11: Why am I so interested in what Kristen is drinking? Because she has infamously claimed people who have medication abortions are contaminating the water supply with abortion pills and fetal remains.
10: Okay, but what's the water source? Is there abortion medication in the water that they're using to make these drinks?
7: That's, you know, Amy, that is a question. That's why I won't drink tap water.
10: Do you actually
7: drink
10: tap water?
7: I rarely. Like, I have to be really desperate if you get me drink tap water.
11: Kristen first started talking about abortion pills in the water years ago. And around that time, scientists started resoundingly refuting it. Since then, her efforts have inspired a slew of state and federal bills that would require doctors to give people who have medication abortions special catch kits to collect their blood and tissue. Trump's EPA has even recommended that states start testing water for abortion pills. This is one of Kristen's more creative attempts to undermine medication abortion access. I was about to witness another one, the Students for Life sting operation. We're in the parking lot of NASA's Lyndon B. Johnson Space Center in Houston. Kristen stands with her social media coordinator and protege, Lydia Taylor Davis.
4: Are we allowed to film?
12: Better to ask for forgiveness than permission sometimes.
11: The video they're making will show Lydia and Kristen ordering abortion pills online. They've chosen this iconic Texas landmark as their backdrop to make it clear they're ordering from Texas. Abortion is banned here, but thanks in large part to telemedicine and shield laws, the number of abortions in the state is actually up.
12: I don't know which one that was. There's so many websites. Okay.
10: Do you guys worry that you're unintentionally showing people how easy it is to get an abortion pill?
13: Yeah, that's why I'm hesitant about doing this with you. So we don't often promote
12: the actual websites.
11: Kristen and Lydia will be ordering pills from an abortion provider you've already met this hour, the Massachusetts Medication Abortion Access Project, or the MAP, a telemedicine practice run by Dr. Angel Foster.
12: So start saying, I'm Kristen Hawkins, President of Students for Life, and you're going to say, and we're about to order abortion pills into Texas to prove how dangerous they are.
4: Hey everyone, I'm Kristen Hawkins, President of Students for Life, and today we are in Houston, Texas, and we're going to show you how tragically easy it is to order illegal chemical abortion pills into this pro-life state.
12: I'm Lydia.
11: This PR stunt, as Kristen describes it, is partly to encourage state and federal lawmakers to crack down on the flow of abortion pills into states like Texas. Kristen had told me they plan to use the stunt to sue the providers. By the time we got to Texas, though, they'd scrapped that idea. But why throw away a chance to order abortion pills in front of the Space Center?
13: Hold on. I have to go to abortion pills, search by state. Then I search Texas.
14: Good morning. How y'all doing?
11: A security guard walks up to tell the crew they're not allowed to film here.
13: This one, Matt?
12: Yes, that one.
14: No, this is not private.
13: Visit.
14: On the streets, it's private. This is
13: Massachusetts.
11: The whole operation has to move through the parking lot and out onto the main road. Kristen submits her order request.
12: I think this is probably good right here.
10: How's the sound?
12: Just wrap it up. It's loud. And then just say something about how this is dangerous.
11: Kristen and Lydia call abortion pills dangerous a lot in their content, even though medication abortion has a long safety track record and has been widely used here for over 25 years.
4: So to wrap up, we just ordered chemical abortion pills, which are illegal in the state of Texas, here in Houston.

0: Earlier in the show, you heard my colleagues Nina Martin and Sophie Bridges visiting the MAPS offices. They noticed a post-it note warning staff not to accept any orders from Kristen or Lydia.
1: I wanted to ask about a post-it note that says if these two people call, contact Angel immediately. Right. Don't send anything to them.
2: Yeah, Kristen Hawkins and Lydia Taylor Davis, Students for Life, posted on their social media.
0: Students for Life had advertised the sting operation on social media, and an abortion rights group had tipped the MAP off. So when Lydia tried to put in an order using her real name, the MAP blocked it. Kristen used the fake name Wanda, but she accidentally put her age as 15, too young for the MAP. So her order got rejected too. We asked Dr. Angel Foster what happened.
3: So we did get a request from somebody named Wanda Hawkins. But because she identified her age as 15, we were not able to care for her.
0: I was curious what Kristen and her team would do with this footage. So I watched their social media for months. They never posted it. When I asked why, they told me it was because of the technical difficulty. I've been following Kristen Hawkins for a long time in my reporting because she seems to be the anti-abortion movement's best shot at winning over young women who are overwhelmingly pro-abortion rights. She has the ear of top Republicans, a flair for wild schemes, and she's a woman who's good at making herself look sympathetic by dunking on men across the political spectrum. But what is the future Kristen Hawkins actually wants young people to accept? It's clearly one where abortion is illegal. I wanted to hear what else.
4: In your ideal world, would these things be legal, yes or no? So we'll start with the easy one, abortion.
5: No.
4: Contraception.
5: I think it depends on the contraception.
4: IUDs.
5: No.
0: As for birth control pills, Kristen won't answer yes or no. Instead, she says we need a serious study to find out if they cause abortions. It's worth mentioning there have been several decades worth of studies on the pill, plenty of them quite serious, and the science is clear. It doesn't cause abortions. Okay, back to the lightning round. Does Kristen think these things should be legal?
4: IVF.
5: No.
4: What about surrogacy?
5: Absolutely not.
4: Same-sex adoption.
5: I don't mind it. I think it's not ideal.
4: Same-sex marriage.
5: I have a nuanced view on it. I do have a problem saying it's marriage and that my church should be forced to, you know, host a gay wedding.
0: When Kristen talks about banning methods of birth control that are used by millions of people, it's easy to feel like she's on the far right fringe. But what really got me interested in spending time with her right now was a group of people who are even further out there. So far, they were once out of the frame. These guys.
6: Abolitionism is the biblical approach to fighting abortion. It starts with, okay, what is abortion? It's murder. You've got a constant biblical teaching that there is a way that God wants cultures to deal with murder.
0: That's T. Russell Hunter, the founder of Abolitionists Rising. Abolitionists believe people who have abortions should be charged with murder. Some even think they should be put to death. And yes, they are intentionally co-opting the name of the anti-slavery cause. Abortion restrictions in the U.S. tend to focus on punishing providers, not patients. But people are getting abortion pills anyway. So there's growing momentum behind state legislation that would go after the person getting the abortion. It's a major question dividing the anti-abortion movement right now. Do you or do you not arrest a significant portion of the nation's population? Abolitionists have become a regular presence at Kristen's campus events, like this one at UC Berkeley.
7: Can you give me the decency to call me a misogynist to my face? You get paid $320,000 a year and you won't answer questions.
0: That day, some young women stopped to watch the spectacle.
5: There was a couple girls that like actually took the AirPods out of their ears and normally probably would not have stopped by our table or just throwing me the middle finger and kept walking, who felt sympathy that these guys were screaming my salary out, you know, on the quad, who then I said, yeah, we actually agree on like 99% of things. We disagree on this one thing. And by the way, they don't like me because I'm a woman.
0: Kristen's well aware that at least in some circles, these abolitionists are actually making her more sympathetic.
5: I joked to the staff that day. I was like, oh, maybe we should just make an anonymous donation to these crazy people because they'll attract more liberal students to the table to have the conversations that we want to have. But yeah, no, I'm not paying them money to be insane, but I have joked about it.
0: I've got to admit, when I watch Kristen face off with the abolitionists, I can't help but root for her. But how much does she actually disagree with them? In April, Kristen endorsed a proposed South Carolina abortion ban that included criminal penalties for people who get abortions. She says she supported the bill because she knew that part would eventually be stripped out.
4: So this isn't Kristen Hawkins moving further to the right because of pressure from the abolitionists?
5: No, it was, I didn't want the abolition part of the bill, which we know is going to get stripped out, to be the main focus.
0: Either way, the bill didn't pass. Kristen has told me that she doesn't want to prosecute people who have abortions, at least not now. Her reasoning, in part, is that it would create a huge backlash.
5: I've always been very clear that this is not a conversation for now, and that at some point, criminalization for everyone could be on the table. I don't think it's in my lifetime for sure, because culture is not there, and we still have 50 plus years of telling women that what is inside of her is nothing but a meaningless clump of cells.
4: So how much does the culture have to change before you criminalize women? Is 50% against abortion enough?
5: I don't think 50% would. No, but I mean, I don't know when that would be.
4: 75%, 80%?
5: I have no idea. I think we'll know it when we see it.
0: Here's why I'm so interested in pushing Kristen to really define her stance. As medication abortion access grows, the abolitionists gain ground, and they're helping Kristen gain ground, too. They've moved the frame so far to the right, they've made Kristen look like the new center in the anti-abortion movement. A center that might be okay someday with criminal charges for people who have abortions. A month and a half later, Kristen is back on the road, and so I am too. This time to Washington, D.C., for another PR stunt at the Department of Justice.
8: All right, ready? Go!
0: It's pouring rain. Kristen's team has set up a makeshift podium with a Students for Life sign. Everyone and everything is getting drenched. Behind Kristen are eight college students, shoulder to shoulder, holding signs that say, "Enforce Comstock." Across the street, someone starts up a leaf blower.
9: Do I need to shout? Can it be loud?
10: It sounds amazing. You can just talk normal.
9: Hey, Pride Gen, it's Kristen Hawkins, president of Students for Life Action. And we are out here in the rain in Washington, D.C., in front of the U.S. Department of Justice, because we are done waiting for the federal government to enforce the Comstock Act. This is a law.
0: Kristen has been pushing the Trump administration to enforce the Comstock Act. That's an 1873 anti-vice law that banned mailing abortion drugs or devices. It's named for Anthony Comstock, a postal inspector who wanted to purge the mail of anything he found obscene, from pornographic drawings to birth control to anything used in an abortion. The abortion part hasn't been enforced in

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1: Thank you for tuning in right now.
2: Kristen heads into the Department of Justice. She said she was meeting with officials there to push them to consider a Comstock revival. A couple months later, Trump's attorney general pick was asked in his confirmation hearing if he would review options to enforce Comstock. He said yes.
3: Okay, so we have a lot to talk about. I have a couple crazy things that have been happening. There is no singular, ordinary day serving in the pro-life movement. And it is so hard because you have these massive wins and then you have these deeply personal losses. And I think anyone who starts a Students for Life group, who joins us in the pro-life generation, knows this and has personally felt this, right? I want to talk about that a little bit. Maybe you'll commiserate with me. So
2: Kristen, she's still out there trying to sway the opinions of a public that largely supports abortion rights by debating on campuses, posting social media videos, and claiming we're drinking other people's abortions. But if Kristen gets her Comstock wish, changing minds might not matter. A nationwide abortion ban could be coming, whether the public wants it or not.
4: That story was reported by Amy Littlefield. You can read more of Amy's reporting in her book, Killers of Roe, My Investigation into the Mysterious Death of Abortion Rights. Even if abortions were banned across the country, there will always be people who need them. And there are folks who are willing to go beyond the law to make sure they can get them.
5: I am a sweaty girl. So the first meetup, I was sweating pretty profusely.
4: We meet an activist trying to help future-proof abortion access. That's next on Reveal.
6: I'm Evan Dawson. Monday on The Next Connections, we're joined by the new president of Nazareth University. Maureen Finney sits down in studio with us. We'll talk about what a growth plan looks like, how they market higher education to high school students today. What's the value of higher education now? How do they stay relevant, especially as jobs and technology is changing? And we'll take your questions as well with the new president of NAS.

0: From the Center for Investigative Reporting and PRX, this is Reveal. I'm Al Ledson.
1: In the early summer of 1970, I thought I was pregnant.
0: This is writer, teacher, and activist Judith Arcana. In 1970, she didn't want to be pregnant, but she was living in Illinois where, like most of the U.S., abortion was illegal.
1: I called a friend of mine who was a medical student, and he said, "Everybody here says, call this number and ask for Jane."
0: So she did. The woman she spoke to wasn't really named Jane. She was a part of an underground network of women in Chicago who helped people get abortions in the years before Roe v. Wade. Today, they're widely known as the Jane Collective, after the pseudonym they used over the phone.
1: Ultimately, I discovered after a very long time that I was not pregnant and called her back to tell her that. And I was

0: extremely interested in what they were doing. And she said, well, we're taking in new counselors in the fall, and I'll call you.
1: So Judith became a Jane. The Janes started out as a referral network, fielding phone calls, making appointments, and counseling patients on what to expect. They found a guy they trusted to perform most of the abortions, and eventually, he taught them how to do it themselves. While they were active, the Jane Collective helped over 11,000 people have safe abortions. Here's one of Judith's collaborators, interviewed in the same 1995 documentary, Jane, an Abortion Service.
2: We wanted to change the system. We wanted to create a reality in which women were in control, and we did.
1: In 1973, after Roe v. Wade protected abortion rights, the Janes disbanded, but their legacy lived on. Fast forward to early 2022, when Roe was under threat. Reporter Rebecca Grant suspected that the U.S. was about to see a resurrection of Jane-like networks, and she was right. But this time, they'd have different tools, the internet and medication. Now, as attacks on abortions escalate, these networks are scaling up too. Here's Rebecca.
3: When Lena walks into the cafe near the airport, she looks like any other traveler, ordering coffee before catching a flight. It's early, and Lena is tired after a night of tossing and turning, mostly from jet lag. But she's here for an important meeting, one she can't miss.
4: I am a sweaty girl. So the first meetup, I was sweating pretty profusely, but I'm much more comfortable now.
3: This isn't Lena's first meeting like this. It doesn't always happen in a cafe. It could also be another public place, like a hotel lobby, or once, a parking garage. But Lena's been to this cafe before. It's convenient, and since it's so close to the airport, there's nothing weird about walking in with a suitcase. Lena sits at a table and tries to remain incognito. About 5 minutes later, she spots the person she's meeting, walking in with their own luggage. They've met before.
4: I'm watching for them. They always come and say hi first.
3: Lena's not her real name, and this isn't her real voice. We've hired an actor to protect her identity, because these trips could get her in legal trouble. I also can't tell you much about her, where she flew from, or where the meeting took place. What I can tell you is Lena is a courier, an activist who helps sneak abortion pills into the U.S., and this meeting is with an abortion pill supplier. Lena is part of a community network that mails abortion pills around the country for free. These networks are listed on some of the same websites as official telehealth providers, but they aren't run by doctors, and they don't abide by the same regulations. Their goal is to make safe abortions as low barrier as possible, even and especially in states with bans.
4: I think, to sum it up, community networks are not bound by the law, and especially unjust ones. I mean, these laws never stop abortions. They only affect the health and wellness of pregnant people. So we are here to do what we can for those who are turned away from standard medical health care.
3: You can't just bring prescription medication into the U.S. and distribute it without risking arrest, prosecution, and jail time. That's true for any drug, not just abortion pills. But it's hard to think of other medications that are as intensely politicized. So when I first started reporting on the modern abortion underground, I was surprised anyone was willing to talk to me. In the spring of 2022, I received a message on Signal from a new source. She told me she got her start during COVID, when abortion clinics across the country shut down overnight. She had a way to get misoprostol and took it upon herself to mail the pills to people locally who needed them. At first, it was mostly a one-woman operation. She served a couple of people a month who all found her through word of mouth. But around the time we started talking, when it was clear that abortion rights were on borrowed time, her vision got bigger. She started a recruiting effort, and one of the people who joined up was Lena.
4: I broke up with my boyfriend. That's when I started. I mean, and I think that really made a difference, where I was like, I have all of this extra time and energy and like feel this purpose to, you know, be doing something. I mean, I always felt like I should be doing more, but you know how boyfriends can be draining.
3: When I first spoke to Lena, it was 2023, and she was not a courier yet. Her first job with the community network was as a mailer, a person who packages and ships the medication to people who need it. Over time, she proved she was trustworthy and was invited to take on more responsibilities.
4: It was a small group of us at a table, a very intimate conversation going into pretty full detail about what couriering would require. And it took a little bit of consideration and a little bit of thinking about what you would do if something went wrong and, you know, coming up with kind of a story if you were to get asked questions in the process. And then from there, it was a pretty easy decision.
3: Lena is well aware of the risks and sees herself as well positioned to take them on. Some people in the network have partners, kids, important jobs, elderly parents they care for.
4: I would rather be the one taking the risk where I don't have as much to lose as many other folks. That's a big factor.
3: In the early days, when the networks were just getting off the ground, they connected with a prominent and very public abortion activist in Mexico named Veronica Cruz Sanchez, or Vero, who offered to share medication from her own supplies. All the network had to do was pick up the pills and bring them back across the border. And they did, hidden in decoy prescription and over-the-counter pill bottles. But when demand for pills surged in the months after the fall of Roe, the networks couldn't rely on Vero's reserves anymore. They had to establish supply chains of their own. And because they aren't doctors and nurses writing prescriptions, it's not like they can source from FDA-regulated pharmacies. So they turned to India, where most of the world's generic drugs are manufactured. And there was no shortage of pharmaceutical entrepreneurs willing to sell both mifepristone and misoprostol, what's considered the gold standard for medication abortion.
4: The drugs are high-quality generic pills. They're carefully packaged and an excellent price.
3: So it turned out that the challenge wasn't sourcing the medication. That was surprisingly easy. The real issue was getting it into the U.S. The networks have experimented with a few different approaches, like international shipping, but it tends to be slow and expensive, and they've had packages get confiscated by customs. Smaller quantities get through okay, but limit how many people they can serve.
4: So we luckily were able to find this workaround.
3: The workaround is Lena and other couriers, people willing to fly abroad and pick up the pills in person. Believe it or not, it winds up being cheaper, even with the expense of international travel. And as a courier, Lena can hide in plain sight. Another anonymous traveler in a sea of millions. The more trips she takes, the more dialed in her travel routines get. She's invested in more durable luggage, so she never has to worry about her stuff getting wet or smushed. She packs lighter than she used to, and she always parks in the same place at the airport, so she's not anxious about finding her car later. She even has specific music she listens to settle her nerves.
4: I'm going to out myself. I'm a Swiftie, so I do have particular, like, you know, like poppy song playlists of hers.
3: A lot goes into these trips, and a lot is riding on them. But for all the planning and high stakes, the meeting at the cafe on Lena's recent trip is quick and easy, uneventful.
4: I usually empty one of my suitcases and bring that with. The supplier will go into the bathroom and do the transfer into my suitcase that way.
3: It only takes a couple of minutes, and then they hang out and talk.
4: Most of the time, it's almost like, you know, we could be medical people discussing innovations and research.
5: Right, like you could just be two people on a normal business trip type thing.
4: Yes, hopefully. Hopefully. That's what it looks like.
5: Has anyone ever, like, seemed too interested?
4: No. But at one point, there was a technician working on something in the same room. And that made me uncomfortable. Like, is this their cover that they're a technician? But that was just the unwarranted paranoia creeping in.
3: The meetings can be anywhere from 45 seconds to 2 hours. Her usual contact is a good talker and will linger if they don't have another appointment to get to. And Lena savors their conversations because of the sense of freedom she feels.
4: It is nice to nerd out in safe places with safe people, because no one in my real life knows what I do.
3: Community activists practice strict operational security. They use aliases, even when talking to each other, which they only do on encrypted channels. The same goes for their conversations with me. And the different roles, like mailers and couriers, are kept separate. That way, if someone in one role gets caught, the entire network doesn't have to shut down. And no one Lena knows has been caught yet.
4: I don't want to say anything that will jinx us. That's why I'm not going to say what I want to say. But it's been very successful so far, and we're hoping it continues to be.
3: Before her return flight, Lena runs through rituals to help her stay calm. She mentally reviews her backstory for why she's traveling, in case anyone asks. And she does an exercise a therapist friend recommended, where she visualizes herself arriving home with no issues. When she actually lands in the U.S., that's when the anxiety really sets in. Because if she's going to be caught, this is probably when it would happen. That's why she describes this part of the journey as moving through steps of relief.
4: I get off the plane and there's no one waiting to, you know, take me into questioning, and that's a bit of relief. And then I go through customs, and then that's a bit of relief. And then I go through and get my bags, and that's a bit of relief. And then I actually make it to the car and out of the parking garage, and I fully relax. We are rolling the windows down. We are putting on the music, and we are taking big, deep breaths.
5: Are we putting on Taylor Swift?
4: We are. Not the tortured poets department, just the pop.
3: Lena puts herself through all of this because she believes abortion access needs a failsafe. If the Comstock Act gets enforced, or another challenge to abortion pills by mail is successful, it will be a major blow to telemedicine abortion. But it won't stop these activists. In fact, they anticipate that volume to their networks will double, maybe even triple. They're preparing accordingly, in part by recruiting new couriers, and by sending established couriers, like Lena, on more supply runs.
4: No one's coming to save us. We have to save ourselves. This is one of the most tangible acts of resistance you can get. I mean, who doesn't love a protest and like a sign-waving exercise? But I've done a lot of those, and I've knocked on a lot of doors. I've made a lot of phone calls, and you can't feel any of those results. And this has real results.
1: That story came to us from Rebecca Grant. Kirsten Salpini is the voice actor who played Lena. You can read more of Rebecca's reporting on community networks and abortion activism in her book, Access: Inside the Abortion Underground and the 60-Year Battle for Reproductive Freedom. Our lead producer for this week's show is Sophie Bridges. Additional field recordings were done by Rachel DeLeon, Anna Yeo, and Peter Berger. Jenny Casas edited the show. She had help from Nina Martin and editorial support from Marianne Segedie-Mazzak. Additional production support from Maddie Oakman and Stephen Rascone. Kate Howard was the executive producer for this episode. Artis Chariscus is our fact checker. Victoria Baranetsky is our general counsel. Our production manager is the great Zulema Cobb. Score and sound design by the dynamic duo, Jay Breezy, Mr. Jim Briggs, and Fernando, my man, Yo Aruda. They had help today from Claire C. Note Mullen and Cameron Smith. Docu Telenitas is our deputy executive producer. Our executive producer is Brett Myers. Our theme music is by Camarado, Lightning. Rebecca's reporting was supported by the USC Annenberg Center for Health Journalism. 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We are a co-production of the Center for Investigative Reporting and PRX. I'm Al Letson, and remember, there is always more to the story.
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9: An amendment on the ballot in Kansas asks voters if the state should elect its Supreme Court justices and abandon the decades-old system of appointing them. 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
10: Making healthy choices these days can be confusing.
11: How do you drink your coffee?
12: With raw heavy cream.
11: What?
12: I know.
10: Public health advice that's been around for generations is being challenged.
13: I think fluoride is a poison.
10: And people are contending with new health threats that we still don't totally understand.
14: This was actually one of the first studies to show that there was an accumulation of these microplastics in the human brain.
10: I'm Nate Hedgie. In this hour, we look at the debates around two health-related topics, where concerns about how to live a healthy life are leading to unusual and, in some cases, controversial choices.
15: In public health, there has not been an intervention that has gone without some sort of a controversy, and this was no different.
10: From NHPR and American Public Media comes a special episode of Outside In: Milk, Microplastics, and the Puzzle of Public Health. That's after the news.
16: Live from NPR News in Washington, I'm Janine Herbst. President Trump says he called off plans for a massive new attack on Iran at the request of Gulf allies.
17: We were all set to go just about at this time right now, and it would have been a massive attack. We're all set to go, but when the allies ask to call it off, you got to sort of say, well, let's see. And the reason they asked is they think there's a deal.
16: Trump says Iran and the U.S. had reached the perimeters of a deal, which includes reopening the Strait of Hormuz and addressing U.S. concerns about Iran's nuclear program. He says negotiations between Iran and the U.S. resume tomorrow. Now, just before he announced he was halting the planned attack, Iranian media said the foreign minister had warned regional countries of harsh retaliation if the U.S. followed through with threats to attack Iran's energy facilities. It's a busy last weekend of campaigning ahead of Michigan's contentious U.S. Senate primary Tuesday. As Michigan Public's Steve Carmody reports, the primary has implications far beyond the Great Lakes state.
18: The primary between Congresswoman Haley Stevens and former Detroit public health official Abdul El-Sayed is seen as a battle between the Democratic Party's establishment and progressive wings. Stevens has garnered a slew of endorsements from party leaders, including U.S. Senate Minority Leader Chuck Schumer. Meanwhile, El-Sayed has the backing of progressive stars, including Vermont Senator Bernie Sanders and Congresswoman Alexandria Ocasio-Cortez. Michigan's primary battle is not only about the direction of the National Democratic Party, but also whether Democrats or Republicans control the U.S. Senate next year. For NPR News, I'm Steve Carmody in Saginaw, Michigan.
16: Primaries will also be held Tuesday in Kansas, Missouri, Virginia, and Washington State. Tennessee holds a primary Thursday and Hawaii on Saturday. In Washington, at least 10 major wildfires are burning around the state, with three large ones in Spokane. Thousands of homes have been evacuated. Hundreds of structures in the state have been destroyed, and more are under threat. The state's governor declared a state of emergency. More than 5,000 acres have been burned. Two helicopters involved in battling large wildfire blazes in Greece have crashed into each other as the country continues to suffer from heat waves. Villa Marks has more.
19: The crash between the two aircraft happened just west of the capital Athens on Sunday, said the local fire service. Greece's Prime Minister Kyriakos Mitsotakis warned there'd be difficult days ahead for his country as the extreme weather conditions have sparked fires across the Greek mainland and on several islands too. Firefighters say they're working under very challenging conditions with tens of thousands of hectares currently ablaze. Across Europe, countries including France and Spain have also battled fires of an often unprecedented scale in some regions as climate change drives higher than average temperatures over the summer months. For NPR News, I'm Willem Marx.
16: You're listening to NPR News from Washington. Flight attendants at WestJet, Canada's second biggest airline, are on strike today over pay. The Canadian Union of Public Employees represents 4,400 workers at the airline. The carrier had to cancel hundreds of flights. A key issue is how flight attendants are paid for duties performed while still on the ground. The union says some of that work is unpaid. The carrier says it's compensated. Both sides say they are willing to continue negotiations. A defunct part of SpaceX rocket is expected to slam into the moon this week. And Pierre Strandelig, Chandelise Duster has more.
20: Scientists say a piece of a SpaceX Falcon 9 rocket will slam into the moon early Wednesday morning. This part of the rocket carried two lunar landers and scientific instruments to the moon in January 2025. Bill Gray, an astronomer who develops software that tracks objects in space, says it will hit the moon around 2:35 a.m. Eastern Time at more than 5,000 miles per hour. SpaceX did not intend for the piece to hit the moon, according to the Associated Press. NPR has reached out to SpaceX for comment but has not received a response. Scientists say the piece is expected to hit a sunlit side of the moon facing Earth, and the initial impact could be challenging to see, even with professional telescopes. Chandelise Duster, NPR News.
16: U.S. futures contracts are trading higher at this hour. Dow futures are up nearly 0.4%. NASDAQ futures are up about 0.75%. S&P 500 futures are up around 0.5%. 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
10: From NHPR and American Public Media, this is Outside In, a show where curiosity and the natural world collide. I'm Nate Hedgie. In the year 1901, a young dentist moved to the small frontier town of Colorado Springs. And right away, he noticed nearly all of his patients had dark brown spots all over their teeth.
15: But interestingly, when he looked at them, he noticed that they didn't have cavities.
10: That, by the way, is Rene Nahara. He's an epidemiologist and director of public health at the College of Physicians of Philadelphia.
15: In other towns, kids had teeth that were normal for the time, with plenty of cavities, but they were nice and white teeth.
10: The mysterious condition was nicknamed Colorado brown stain. Locals blamed it on all sorts of things, eating too much pork, drinking funky milk. But then, an employee for a local mine collected samples from the town water supply and sent them to the company lab.
15: And the guy at the lab is like, you contaminated the sample, it has way too much fluoride in it, and send me another one. And so they sent another one, and they come to the conclusion that the water in some towns had a lot of fluoride in it, and the water in others did not, and that correlated with the staining of the teeth.
10: Fluoride. This discovery, that at the right dosage, this naturally occurring mineral could help preserve teeth without staining them, led to one of the largest public health initiatives in American history.
22: Now, our children can have better health through fluoridated water.
10: In the years after we started adding fluoride to public water supplies, cavities in children dropped by more than half.
22: They can drink away tomorrow's tooth decay.
10: But of course, fluoridation has long been controversial. In the McCarthy era, some Americans thought it was a communist plot.
15: That it was trying to control your mind, that it was trying to make you sick so that the Russians could come over and invade and, you know, our young people would not be ready to fight.
10: This idea was satirized in the movie Dr. Strangelove in 1964.
23: Do you realize that fluoridation is the most monstrously conceived and dangerous communist plot we have ever had to face?
10: And today, against the advice of public health officials like Rene Nahara, places like Utah and Florida have banned fluoridated water, with a number of states looking to follow suit.
15: In public health, there has not been an intervention that has gone without some sort of a controversy from people who don't know the science, they don't understand the science, or they're just plainly afraid of these interventions. And this was no different. You know, you're adding something to the water, We all need water, you know, we all need water to survive, and we like it to be nice and clean as possible. We don't like to have anything in it. And when you're adding something to it, then yeah, people are going to be skeptical of that, and they're going to be worried about that.
10: This is the puzzle of public health. In order to solve problems at a population level, public health initiatives ask us to give up some of our rights as individuals. To put, as Mr. Spock would say, the needs of the many over the needs of the few. But even when the science and public messaging is clear, that can be a hard pill for some to swallow. Again, I'm Nate Hedgie, and in this special hour of Outside In, we've got two public health puzzles that we're trying to wrap our heads around. And the first one has to do with an all-natural beverage that seems to be taking the internet by storm. Raw, unpasteurized milk.
0: Oh my gosh, that is so good.
2: Oh my God, that tastes like ice cream. That doesn't even taste like milk.
10: RFK Jr. is taking shots of it in the White House.
3: Do you want to do a shot of raw milk?
5: Sure.
3: Toast this with me? All right.
5: Here you go, boys.
10: Gwyneth Paltrow is talking about it on podcasts.
11: How do you drink your coffee?
12: With raw heavy cream.
11: What?
12: I know.
10: And of course, Joe Rogan has weighed in.
24: People who live on farms have been drinking raw milk since the beginning of time. It's normal and healthy. It tastes better.
10: And all of these raw milk chugging celebrities got our producer Marina Hanke wondering, what's the appeal? I'll let her take it from here.
25: How many gallons of milk is she producing for you a day?
26: Well, probably about 12 gallons. You know, she's a good cow.
27: So what is raw milk? Once fairly dairy ignorant myself, if you'd asked me a couple years ago, I'd have guessed raw milk must be organic, pasture-fed, and definitely from very happy cows. But it means none of those things. Raw milk is simply milk that has not been pasteurized. So, to get to the bottom of the raw milk craze, I thought I should see pasteurization up close. That's exactly what I'm here to do at L.P. Bisson & Sons, a small family farm in Topsom, Maine. Dairy farmer Andy Bisson is leading me down a long concrete walkway with dozens of picturesque black and white cattle lined up on either side. One by one, a team of two farmhands are attaching an octopus-looking milking machine to each cow's udder.
25: And so that milk that I'm watching go through that tube right now, that's going to be...
26: Yep, it's going in that stainless steel line, and I'll bring you back in the milk room, and I'll show you where that's going.
25: Okay.
27: The milk room is a labyrinth of shiny steel. There's a huge metal vat that can hold 10,000 pounds of liquid. I watch as milk flows into it.
25: Wow, so we are watching creamy white milk just kind of tumble into this big glass orb.
26: Yep.
25: I don't know what else to call that.
26: That jar. They call them glass jars.
25: Okay. Yeah.
27: In the room over is another stainless steel barrel. It looks like one of those freestanding aluminum pools you might have had as a kid, but with a big lid on it. This is the pasteurization vat.
25: So once it's made it to here, it's like gone through a whole journey, that milk, right?
26: It's a lot of work.
27: Pasteurization is essentially an elaborate game of temperature control. Milk must be made very hot and then very cold. Both things need to happen fast. That's because once milk hits 40 degrees Fahrenheit, it becomes an ideal breeding ground for bacteria. It's why food inspectors love the joke, life begins at 40. Hilarious, right? But to their credit, back in the day, life was beginning in milk pails across the country. Tuberculosis, cholera, scarlet fever, all of these diseases could be spread through milk. And where a cow is milked is very close to where a cow poops, which is the source of most bacterial contamination. By the 1840s, almost half the babies born in Manhattan died in infancy. Milk was one of the main culprits. And then came the process I just watched happen in a barn in Topsom, Maine. Pasteurization.
28: It's hot, but it's not boiled. It's not sterilized. It's a very, very quick heat treatment for a very short period of time.
27: This is Nicole Martin, a dairy microbiologist from Cornell University. For her, the process of pasteurization begins with a funny-looking bacteria called Coxiella burnetti.
28: The pasteurization procedures that we currently use are based on eliminating or getting a 5-log reduction of that pathogen in the milk.
1: And when you say, you said a 5-log reduction?
28: 5 orders of magnitude reduction. So, man, scientists don't like absolutes. We don't say kill or not kill. We say how much kill do we get, right? So...
27: How do you know you've killed nearly all the bad bacteria in milk? You heat it to the temperature that wipes out the most resistant cells. The most common method requires that milk be heated to 161 degrees Fahrenheit and kept there for 15 seconds. It's during those 15 seconds that all the other pathogens, besides Coxiella burnetii, are dying left and right.
28: The way you could think about it is... in a serving size of milk, you have an exceptionally small chance of having a residual pathogen in that product.
27: In 1908, Chicago was the first city to mandate pasteurization. Other cities soon followed suit, especially as they saw the dramatic improvements in public health. This includes a commonly cited example. An orphanage that switched to pasteurized milk saw the mortality rate of their children drop by nearly 50%. Meanwhile, raw milk became pricier to produce, as farmers had to jump through stricter regulatory hoops. A string of raw milk-related salmonella outbreaks in the 80s was the nail in the coffin. In 1987, the federal government mandated that any milk passing state lines had to be pasteurized. But this mandate said nothing about what happened within a state. Which is why, depending on where you live, raw milk can still be legal to sell. Although, boy, is it confusing. In Maine, you can buy raw milk at farms and stores. In New York, you can buy it just at farms. In Florida, you can buy it at farms and stores, but only as pet food. This patchwork system has meant that raw milk productions stay small. As reported by the FDA, only about 1% of Americans consume raw milk weekly. But that number is growing. Take it from Andy Bisson, the dairy farmer who showed me around his farm. Because while, yes, he produces pasteurized milk, he also sells it raw.
26: I still sell more raw milk than I do pasteurized milk.
28: Really?
26: I probably sell almost 3 times as much raw milk as I do pasteurized.
27: The question that rises to the top is, what do people see in raw milk that they are willing to covertly buy it as pet food, only to drink it themselves? Raw milk drinkers tend to say that pasteurized milk just tastes worse. They'll use words like flat or boiled. It reminds me the way people compare the difference between Coke and Diet Coke. And just like how I will take Diet Coke's superiority to the grave, raw milkers tend to feel strongly about their opinions.
4: I got 2 liters, and I'm going to give it a go. Let's see if this is all that it's cracked up to be.
0: Oh my gosh, that is so good.
4: Oh my God, that tastes like ice cream. That doesn't even taste like milk.
27: But beyond the taste, raw milk drinkers tend to believe it's just a healthier product. First, there's the idea that pasteurization reduces milk's vitamin content. And this is partly true. When rising temperatures start to kill that Coxiella burnetii and E. coli bacteria, some vitamins also get reduced. This includes a few common ones that you may recognize, including vitamin C and E. Another common argument is that all that pasteurization kills the, quote, good bacteria. And again, there is some truth here. Raw milk contains lots of bacteria, some of which includes things like lactobacillus, which you might recognize from your yogurt labels.
5: I'm not sugarcoating it. I'm not hiding it. I'm putting in a 5-gallon bucket with no lid on it. It's exposed to the air. It's getting contaminants on it. I just disagree on whether those contaminants are bad for you.
27: This is Dan Brown. He used to sell raw milk from the driveway of his tiny farm in Maine until he was sued by the state for failing to follow health regulations in 2011. It was a big story, and lots of people who thought farmers should be able to sell raw milk to their neighbors came to his defense. Ultimately, he lost the case.
5: There was nothing good about the lawsuit. It ended a chapter of my life. I want to say that unequivocally. I was very happy doing what I was doing, and I loved it. It was fabulous, but it was really just a house of cards.
27: He may not sell raw milk anymore, but he's still a big fan of the stuff. And he says, in small amounts, even the bad germs are good for your immune system.
5: We don't fall on the swing set anymore. We don't get exposed to dirt.
27: He's pointing to his daughter, who was there during the interview.
5: That kid's been squishing potato bugs and rolling around in the dirt since the day she was born. She's got an immune system.
27: Now, I want to be clear about the next point, because there is a misconception I've heard a few times reporting this story. Pasteurizing milk does not include the addition of any synthetic ingredients. But most pasteurized milk produced at big scales is fortified with vitamin A and D. This was implemented in the 1930s and 40s to combat childhood diseases like rickets. Many raw milk drinkers think, why take stuff out to only add stuff back in?
5: It's all perfect food as it is. Let's not strip everything out of it and replace it with synthetic.
27: If given a choice, I suspect many of us do not want to drink something that tastes bad, is empty of nutrients, and was unnecessarily injected with extra ingredients. But there are many scientists out there who are tired of hearing these arguments.
28: I kind of put it in a few different buckets when I talk about what changes during pasteurization.
27: Again, this is Nicole Martin, professor of dairy foods microbiology at Cornell University. We started with the vitamin issue.
28: There are some heat-sensitive vitamins that are found in raw milk.
27: But Nicole tells me that prior to pasteurization, most of these vitamins are present in very small amounts.
28: So yeah, you could see this reduction, but is milk a good source of those things to begin with? No, not really, right? Like, they're there, but you're not solely getting your vitamin A from milk, for example.
27: This is a very different framing than what's found on some of the most popular raw milk websites, which tend to overemphasize the vitamin content in their product. The bacteria argument offers similar complications.
28: You know, I hear a lot about the good bacteria, right? And there are these bad bacteria, but what about the good bacteria? Yes, you can find organisms like lactobacillus in raw milk, but they're there at very, very low levels.
27: So Nicole says there's not much of a benefit there either. And if your raw milk does have a lot of extra bacteria, that might not be a good sign.
28: If you are to consume raw milk, if you're a raw milk consumer, you want that farm to be clean, you want the animals to be clean, you want the equipment to be clean, you want the product to be held and handled well to prevent the growth of bacteria, right? If that's the case, then you're going to have very, very low levels of all bacteria, including any that might have some potential probiotic function.
27: In other words, the safer your raw milk is from bad bacteria, the less good bacteria you will get from it too. But good or bad, bacterial contamination is inevitable with raw milk, even in the cleanest of barns. So what happens when people get sick? That's after a break.
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0: From NHPR and American Public Media, this is Outside In, Milk, Microplastics, and the Puzzle of Public Health. Before the break, Marina Henke was trying to understand the growing appeal of an old-timey beverage, raw, unpasteurized milk. Here she is.
1: Mary McGonigal Martin had always been a health nut. So when her 7-year-old son, Chris, got diagnosed with ADD, she looked to his diet. A lot of people recommended that she cut out dairy.
2: But my son lived on dairy, and he was a very picky eater, and there was, like, no way I could take away the dairy.
1: One day, she walked into her local health food store in California and saw huge signs advertising the benefits of, you guessed it, raw milk.
2: And I went, oh, that's right. Raw milk is supposed to be a healthier option. So I bought the milk in August, and I bought the first week a little quart. I bought the second week another quart. It was that third half gallon that was contaminated.
1: A day after drinking that gallon, Chris got sick. By the evening, he'd had diarrhea more than 16 times. Mary knew it was time to go to the hospital.
2: So September 7th, we went to the emergency room. September 8th, we were admitted to the hospital. And we did not get home till November 2nd.
1: That's nearly 2 months. Chris got diagnosed with something called hemolytic uremic syndrome.
2: When you get a pathogenic E. coli, a 157H7 infection, it carries this toxin called the Shiga toxin.
1: For 5 to 10% of kids, that toxin starts to destroy your red blood cells. Your platelet counts plummet, as well as your hemoglobin. Finally, all of that starts to clog your kidneys.
2: Chris went into complete renal failure. He had to be put on a ventilator because he was dying.
1: Chris did not die, but he did come close.
2: If there was a pathogen in that milk, I would think, oh, it's vomiting and diarrhea. Never, ever in my wildest dreams think this could happen.
3: I think the sad thing of it is when these things happen, they happen to people who are trying to do the right thing for their children. They really believe that there's going to be some benefit, and they end up with devastating, terrible consequences.
1: This is Dr. Pam Ruick. She's a veterinarian and professor at Michigan State University. A part of me hesitates to relay these stories. It is hard to argue with someone whose kid has almost died. And most kids who drink raw milk will not get hemolytic uremic syndrome. In fact, deaths from raw milk consumption may be lower than you think. Over 20 years, the CDC has only reported 3 deaths from raw milk. And as many raw milk websites remind me, this is the exact same number of people who have reportedly died from pasteurized milk. But once you take into account that fact that only about 1% of Americans regularly drink raw milk, the numbers tell a slightly different story.
3: 80% of all outbreaks associated with dairy products occur in the states where it's legal to sell raw milk.
1: In other words, the reason those numbers are so low is because so few people drink raw milk. To public health officials, raw milk is simply not worth the risk. But the problem with these number games is that people often just use their own numbers.
4: My test result is sitting right behind me, crunching numbers at my desk. She's drank it since she was 2 years old, every day with her cereal.
1: Ex-farmer Dan Brown, again, pointing across the room to his daughter. 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What do you say to that?
4: I would say you're right. 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You want 100% guarantee? How many things are 100% guarantee in life?
1: Having spent the past few months steeped in the raw milk waters, I do think there is something a bit more intangible going on here. As much as the raw milk craze can feel like it orbits around good bacteria and farm germs, conversations often come back to personal rights. Dan Brown thinks that the choice to drive down his driveway and pick up a gallon of milk is a decision between him and his customers.
4: Who is the government to tell you you can't drive up the driveway? What's next? I can't have one for my family? I am opposed to that philosophy.
1: For its boosters, raw milk isn't just a poster child of perfect nutrition. It has become a mascot for freedom. And it is this sentiment which has made it so sticky in certain political spheres. You hear it in the endless raw milk reels that I am now shamelessly served.
5: We don't need them to make our decisions. We can make our own decisions.
6: Food freedom, is it important to you? It's important to me and my family.
7: Every time a family cow gives milk, it gives independence. And that's what they don't want.
1: The raw milk craze can sound loud online. But at the risk of letting social media warp reality, it does feel kind of important to say this. At mass scale, pasteurization has won the dairy wars. Most of us go to the grocery store, pick up pasteurized milk, and think pretty little of it. But what social media does offer are shots of new converts turning to raw milk for a promise of health benefits that aren't necessarily there. For this reason, Pam Ruig doesn't see much of a victory to be had, especially because educating people doesn't seem to move the needle.
3: You know, we're in a period of skepticism of science. There's just a bunch of people who have to experience things themselves before they believe them. And so, you know, that's kind of where we're at today. I don't know what you do. I mean, I really don't know what you do. It's an unpredictable risk. And so when things are unpredictable, I mean, you could print on the label, 3 to 10% of this milk may contain dangerous pathogens, and you know, you can have severe long-term consequences like kidney failure, Guillain-Barré syndrome, miscarriage, neonatal death. But I don't know that that's going to really change people's opinions.
1: Read the news today, and it's clear that these debates between private rights and public health apply to a lot more than just dairy. Vaccines, fluoride, even recreational drugs. They all have echoes of the same thing.
4: Plants to sell nursery stock.
8: Can you describe what we're looking at just for a second?
4: Well, this is just what in the industry, this is a grow room.
1: In a plot twist I truly was not prepared for, Dan Brown, the farmer who was once shut down for not following raw milk regulations, is now in the weed business.
4: I don't smoke cannabis. I don't drink. I don't smoke. It's a business to me.
8: Yeah.
4: I love growing it. It's, whether I put a tomato plant in the ground or a cannabis plant in the ground, it doesn't matter to me. It's just, it's still farming. It's just a different crop.
1: It may be just another crop, but Dan learned a pretty big lesson from his days selling raw dairy. Whether he likes them or not, marijuana, like milk, is regulated by laws. And if he wants to stay in business, he has to follow them.
4: When I got into this business, I said, I don't care. I'll get every damn license you want. I'll pay you all the taxes you want. I'll beat you at your own damn game. I never would have had that philosophy if I hadn't gone through what I went through over here. And I think that's where I am 10 years later. I'm still here because if you want to play in their sandbox, you got to play by their rules.
1: Dan has already lost at this game once, and he will not again. But he still believes in a limited government that lets people make their own choices about milk, weed, you name it. But every day when he wakes up, you know what he does? Pours a little raw milk in his coffee.
0: That story was reported, produced, and mixed by Marina Hanke. If you're just joining us, this is Outside In. I'm Nate Hedgie, and today we are talking about the puzzle of public health. And for our next story, which is about a public health jigsaw that right now feels like it is being totally left to individuals to solve, I am joined in the studio by producer Halima Shah.
9: Hi, Nate.
0: Hey.
9: I want to start with a question. What is your relationship with plastic like?
0: Well, it is a part of my everyday life. I get my produce probably in one of those little plastic containers.
9: Mm-hmm.
0: I feel like everything I get off Amazon is wrapped in plastic.
9: Yeah, ubiquitous.
0: Right.
9: I am a reluctantly plastic conscious person. And what I mean by that is that my husband is always on my case about not leaving hot food in plastic takeout boxes or, you know, throwing out plastic cutting boards.
0: I will just say my wife, very similar. And same with like Teflon. We're trying to stay away from that.
9: Yeah, that's a big one. And, you know, your wife and my husband are reasonable people for being concerned about this because studies do show that tiny pieces of these plastics that we use all the time are getting inside our bodies.
0: Right.
9: And we can't see them, but you can kind of assume that they're there.
0: Yeah, absolutely. Like, it's something that, like, I should probably be thinking about more.
9: Well, if you want to raise your anxiety more, you can get a home testing kit to literally test how much plastic is in your blood.
0: Oh, man. I don't know if I want to do that.
9: Well, I did.
0: Did you really?
9: I did. I got a $360 mail-in blood testing kit from Blueprint, which is a company that's founded by Silicon Valley's own self-proclaimed longevity athlete, Brian Johnson.
10: I measure my temperature every single day. I'll work out for an hour. I'll do red light therapy, then do hyperbaric oxygen therapy, then some sauna, then I'll rinse off, and then I'm ready for work.
0: He never seems like he's having very much fun. Like, everything is so regimented.
9: Oh, yeah. No one said living forever is going to be fun. But what his test requires is that you prick your finger and drop your blood onto a card.
0: Okay.
11: Pressing down firmly. It's not piercing my skin.
9: Yeah, I found this very difficult.
0: Yeah, I would too. I wouldn't push very hard either. I don't want to poke myself.
9: I know. Exactly.
11: Okay. And now it says to massage to encourage blood flow. The blood fell on my desk. That was like a perfect drop of blood too.
0: Oh no, did you have to do it again?
9: I did. And then I put this bloodied card in an envelope and dropped it in the USPS drop box.
0: Wow.
9: Yeah. And the results were going to arrive in about 4 to 6 weeks. But before I got them, I had this big question that I needed to answer, which is, if I find out that I have a lot of microplastic in my body, what can I actually do about it?
0: That is a very good question. And good luck finding out.
9: I'm at the National Aquarium in Baltimore, Maryland. It's 9 a.m., which means absolutely no one but the city's trash pickup and aquarium staff is here. And the staff is letting me wade through an urban marshland with them. The water is knee-deep at most, but I'm wearing a life jacket and thigh-high rubber boots. They're not sexy, but I can't help saying it anyway.
12: I feel like Janet Jackson.
9: The marshland here often catches plastics that the tide brings in. Like wrappers from cigars and snacks, or messages in plastic bottles.
12: Plastic bottle right there.
13: Yep.
9: But it also traps microplastics. These are bits of debris about 5 millimeters, the size of a grain of rice or smaller. And here, the microplastics look like confetti, lining the edge of the marsh's grasses.
12: They're colorful. They float. It's just a mass that collects in certain areas where the water is stagnant.
9: This is Charmaine Dahlenberg. She's the director of field conservation at the aquarium. And every morning, she and her team grab their fishnets, not that kind, and clean up plastics, big and small.
13: I found a really nice cutting board from a boat that I kept. We've had coolers wash up that we kind of clean out and reuse. Oh, I mean, just like weird things.
14: It's like because of all the yachts and cruise ships that pass by.
13: Cushions that maybe blow off.
9: I'm not here to shame people for littering. I just want to see the microplastics out in the wild. And I also want to know how Charmaine manages to do something so redundant. She cleans up plastic one morning, and the next, there's more.
13: It is repetitive. We do the same thing every day, and it can start to wear down on you. There are a few studies out there, first of all, that if people see trash on the ground, they're likely to add to it. And that really impacts our communities.
9: Collective action against plastic pollution. I get that. The environmental and aesthetic case seem obvious. But now there's something else to consider. Human health. In the past year, there's been an explosion of studies on microplastics and their minuscule cousins, nanoplastics, which are between 1 and 1,000 nanometers in size. And the impact of these plastic particles on our bodies is a budding area of research, but the early results are alarming.
15: This was actually one of the first studies to show that there was an accumulation of these microplastics in the human brain.
9: This is Dr. Marcus Garcia. He's an assistant professor at the University of New Mexico's College of Pharmacy. And he also co-authored a blockbuster study on micro and nanoplastics, or MNPs.
16: A new study is raising concern about microplastics after researchers found an entire spoon's worth inside samples taken from human brains.
9: The study looked at brain, kidney, and liver tissue from over 50 cadavers, and it found that brain tissue had the highest concentration of MNPs. And there was another concerning finding, too.
15: Within this study, dementia cases actually had 10 times the amount of plastic accumulation as compared to the remaining normal tissue cohort that we looked at.
9: In other words, plastic accumulation was 10 times higher in tissue from people who had dementia. Now, I want to be clear here. The science is not strong enough to say that plastics will give you dementia. But this is what the study authors are saying.
15: We're saying that there's more of a correlation at this point, not a causation.
9: Even with that caveat, the study is controversial. A few months after Dr. Garcia's study was published in Nature Medicine, 9 other scientists published their doubts in the same journal. To be clear, the scientists agree that

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1: The most common synthetic plastic. He also went further. One bioanalytical scientist used some pretty scathing language, calling the study a joke. What do you say to those criticisms?
2: I mean, everybody's going to have their own opinion of the research. Like, we understood that there is potential interference, especially with polyethylene. We wrote that extensively. I mean, in the summary statement, we have all of these things listed.
1: That being said, the BRAIN study isn't alone in tying micro and nanoplastics to human health. A study from Italy suggested that people who had plaque and microplastics in a key artery were more likely to suffer from a stroke or heart attack. That study was also challenged for its methodology, though. Another looked at mice that were genetically predisposed to Alzheimer's. One group of mice was exposed to the same type of plastic used in styrofoam. Those ones showed early signs of memory problems. But the problem with that study was that it was on mice, not humans. But it's not just the scientific community catching wind of these studies. Everyday people are hearing about them too. People who might be looking for an explanation for mysterious fertility issues, or wondering about a loved one's cancer diagnosis. Even if there's no scientific smoking gun linking microplastics to these health problems, that doesn't mean people aren't worried. And it's into this research gap, before we fully understand the threat, but after the alarm bells have been raised, that unproven treatments can bubble up. Which brings us to a new trend in the world of detox, the microplastics cleanse. That's after the break.
3: 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Connections Summer Sessions at 1 p.m.

0: I'm Nate Hedgie, and this is a special edition of Outside In from NHPR and American Public Media. And before the break, producer Halima Shah was talking about an emerging health threat, one that we know is creepy, but we don't totally understand what it's doing to our bodies. And that threat is microplastics. Here she is.
1: Search microplastics on TikTok, and you'll get a barrage of wellness advice on detoxing them from your body. We're talking about ingredients in things like yogurt or apples.
2: Apple pectin.
3: Lactobacillus plantarum.
2: That has been proven to detox microplastics.
1: We're talking about health foods, supplements.
4: Sulforaphane, which comes from broccoli.
3: It's great for removing and binding to microplastics so you can move them out when you go to the bathroom.
1: Something called
2: psyllium husk fiber. This is basically Metamucil.
1: And a classic wellness favorite.
3: Make sure you go to your sauna 3 to 4 times a week, 20 minutes. Sweat it all out.
1: I ran these ideas by Marcus Garcia, who co-authored the study on micro and nanoplastics, or MNPs, in the human brain. What do you make of that idea that you can poop or sweat this stuff out?
5: In terms of, like,

0: The saunas, I haven't seen too much data on that. Like, there's a lot more data.
1: Sweating in a sauna is great for cardiovascular health, he told me, but probably not for ridding yourself of microplastics. But getting rid of them via the bathroom, there might be something to that.
0: Some of these bigger, what we would consider microplastics, might actually be just being excreted through the body and through fecal matter as well. I mean, I've seen data around, like, of course, increasing fiber in your diet may help just because it's allowing you to pass things more frequently. Now, how much of the nanomaterial it's capturing, I think that is still to be determined.
1: So microplastics, maybe. Nanoplastics, they could be so small they're getting absorbed by the body rather than just passing through. Dr. Garcia isn't the only person I spoke to about this. I asked a Stanford scientist who studies plastics and human health about the saunas and supplements too, and she was skeptical. She said that when the research isn't quite there, wellness solutions are a way for people to make money off of our fears. Because here's the thing with the supplements. They're not FDA regulated. These companies don't have to prove that their products work, and they don't even have to prove that they're safe. But they are cheap, or at least cheaper than the buzziest treatment of them all. Let's just start with your full name and what you do.
2: My name is Yael Cohen, and I'm the CEO of Clarify Clinics.
1: And where are you based?
2: I'm in Los Angeles.
1: And Clarify Clinic is well known for one procedure in particular. Can you tell me what that is?
2: So we do one thing and one thing only, and it is an apheresis procedure.
1: Apheresis is a word that comes from Greek, which means to take away. And literally, it's a procedure that removes your blood through a tube, puts it through a centrifuge, and separates it into different elements. The harmful components are removed, and the remaining blood cells, platelets, and plasma are all pumped back into the body. And apheresis isn't anything new. It's been used as a medical treatment for blood cancer for decades. But what is new is using it to remove microplastics. Not to treat any particular symptoms, but to get these microplastics out before they might cause any. You know, when I learned about this procedure, it was through a story in The Cut, and you are in the cover image smiling with some tubes hooked up to both of your arms. It kind of looks like you're getting your blood drawn, and you're smiling. What does this feel like?
2: So it's funny that you say that, because we built our patient protocols around me, because I am such a chicken when it comes to needles. I'm terrified of them. I don't like them. And so we make it as comfortable as possible. And during the procedure, it's quite relaxing. Interestingly, a lot of our patients end up sleeping.
1: It probably doesn't hurt that the procedure takes up to 4 hours. Regardless, Yael said her sleep and anxiety has improved thanks to Clary, the name of this particular apheresis procedure. And it's gotten a lot of press thanks to a celebrity endorsement from Orlando Bloom.
3: This is either madness or brilliance.
4: It's remarkable how often those two traits coincide.
1: But what this procedure doesn't have is peer-reviewed evidence showing that it works. A couple of scientists who study dialysis, a very similar procedure, have cautiously written that apheresis could actually introduce microplastics into the blood. After all, the blood that's pumping back into you is moving through plastic tubes. And if microplastics are piling up in organs, like the brain, liver, or kidneys, removing them from the blood might not have the highest impact. Either way, Yael can't offer Clary to her clients in LA, where she's based, because it's not approved in the US. You have clinics in London, Dubai, and Johannesburg. So why hasn't this procedure been approved by the FDA yet?
2: It takes time. And the US is obviously a market of interest. And that's something we're currently working on.
1: But even if this procedure comes to the US, it's going to cost about $13,000. And insurance is not going to cover it. Not yet, anyway. That's a lot of money for a lot of people. And I wonder how viable of a solution this can be to our microplastics problem if it's not available to, for example, populations who are the most affected by pollutants, which tend to be low-income populations.
2: So you're entirely correct. That is not a highly accessible price. but it's hospital-grade medical procedure that's delivered by physicians and nurses in a supervised clinical setting. And so the price is reflecting that infrastructure, the technology, the medical site oversight involved. But also, this is new, right? And so when we had cell phones or computers or air travel, at first they were really expensive. And it's absolutely on our radar to bring this price point down to where it's accessible to the people who need it most.
1: But let's say that one day the FDA does approve this procedure and that the cost does come down. Can the treatment keep up with the amount of plastic we interact with on the daily? Is it possible to maintain these results when we're living and moving through a world where plastic is everywhere?
2: So I think that's something we need a lot more research on. Is it possible to entirely avoid microplastic exposure or forever chemical exposure in our modern world? No. I think what we can do is limit exposure, you know, make meaningful changes in the ways that we can, and then reduce circulating toxic burden, which is what we're doing with Clary.
1: Even though Yale wants Clary to be widely accessible one day, a lot will have to happen before it becomes a go-to treatment, namely strong data to back it up. We still don't know the relationship between microplastics and disease, so it's hard to say how beneficial this procedure actually is. And on top of that, treatments like this are very individualized ways of dealing with a collective problem. The world produces almost 60 million tons of plastic pollution each year. That's hardly a problem any one person can face.
5: Yeah, I mean, this is something that I do think the government should take the lead on.
1: This is Sarah Morath, law professor at Wake Forest University and author of a book called Our Plastic Problem and How to Solve It.
5: It's a global problem, and our government has not made it any easier to avoid these kinds of products, and companies aren't either.
1: It's not like the U.S. has never regulated a once ubiquitous substance before. As I've been working on this story, I keep thinking about something I learned about in grade school. DDT, the popular insecticide that was the subject of the 1960s book Silent Spring. DDT killed birds, and it was linked to cancer in humans. And it was effectively banned soon after the book came out. Could the same happen with microplastics?
5: DDT is a specific chemical, and I think it was easier to go say we're no longer going to offer this specific chemical, whereas there's so many different kinds of plastics, it's hard to sort of target microplastics writ large in a way where we could target a specific isolated chemical.
1: So plastics aren't likely to be banned like DDT in one fell swoop, and that might not be a good thing anyway. Single-use plastics make it easy to dispose of biohazardous material in the medical sector. And it's sturdy, and it's affordable, and it's light, so shipping things in plastic has a lower cost and carbon footprint than maybe shipping it in glass. But finding a balance between convenience and regulation isn't easy, especially when the petroleum industry, which produces plastics, has so much power on Capitol Hill.
5: It's sort of like a chicken and an egg kind of conversation where it's an interplay, I think, between the legislation and our court system that sort of moves the ball forward.
1: The tobacco and lead industries had lobbyists and influence, too. But they faced something that began to chip away at their power. Lawsuits. And lots of them.
5: I think we've seen it in the tobacco space, and we saw it certainly in the opioid space, where lawsuits really got the attention of legislatures at the federal level to enact some sort of whole-scale regulation addressing these harms that the public was facing.
1: But again, the analogy isn't perfect. Unlike tobacco or opioids or lead, there isn't robust research proving that microplastics cause disease. So when microplastics are regulated, it's usually for showing up in places where they aren't supposed to be.
5: There is no federal regulations apart from the Microbead Free Waters Act, which targeted microbeads in wash-off cosmetics only.
1: Remember those colorful little beads you'd find in face and body washes? Those weren't just little exfoliating balls. They were microplastics. And after state and local governments noticed them showing up in drinking water supplies, they started passing their own bans. And in 2015, a federal ban followed suit.
5: So what I do think happens is sometimes the federal government will say, we don't want this patchwork. We don't want some states doing something and other states not doing something. So sometimes the patchwork can spur a federal government to work. And that's actually what we saw happening with the Microbead Free Water Act.
1: But it's one thing to ban microbeads in a specific product, especially when they can be replaced by another exfoliant, like sugar or salt. It's another thing to tackle all of the plastics we use in modern society. Plastic lawn chairs, plastic laundry baskets, sleds, planters. They all have different functions, but they have similar endings. Over time, they will break down. Slowly. They'll shed pieces, break apart, and get smaller and smaller. I called up Nate when I got my microplastic test results back. Hi, Nate.
6: Hey.
1: I got an email the other day saying that my microplastics test results are ready in the Don't Die app by Brian Johnson. Okay, so I'm opening up the app and I'm going to go to my health.
6: Okay.
1: And then I have my biomarkers. I have four biomarkers and it says all four are out of range. So let's see.
6: Oh, okay.
1: The first three biomarkers supposedly represent microplastics of different sizes in my blood. I have some of each. The fourth biomarker is my total number of microplastics particles. The Don't Die app says I have 18 particles in a single drop of my blood. So, is that a lot? I can't say. But the app tells me it's more than 65% of users who took the same test.
6: How does it make you feel?
1: Surprised, honestly. I really didn't think that I would. I mean, like I said, I'm a reluctantly microplastic conscious person, but also I'm not a person who would use any of Brian Johnson's services otherwise, right?
6: Yeah.
1: These 2.4K users are all people who are probably very conscious about this, already measuring everything. It's a very self-selecting group.
6: Yeah.
1: It's pretty hard to tell who I'm being compared to when I look at the app. And there's no scientifically accepted standard for what a good or bad or normal amount of microplastics in the blood is. And Dr. Garcia, the scientist behind the controversial microplastics in the brain study, was skeptical too. When I mentioned that I was doing this, he said, "You need at least a vial of blood for a decent test." So, can we really expect a single drop of blood on a card to be accurate?
6: Well, hey, have a good rest of your day.
1: Thank you.
6: And don't think too much about this microplastic stuff.
1: I probably won't. I'm going to forget this happened in like 5 minutes.
6: That's great.
1: Yeah.
6: That's perfect.
1: I have mostly forgotten about my results. And if I'm being honest, it's not just because of my conversations with the experts. It's because I'm not sure I can keep living if I obsess over what the Don't Die app tells me. But I have gone from reluctantly plastic conscious to actually plastic conscious. I even got my mom to ditch a plastic cutting board the other day. Because the research may be incomplete, but common sense tells me eating plastic isn't great. And whether it's about my health or the health of the people I love, I don't want to wait to find out.
7: This special was reported and produced by Marina Hanke and Halima Shah. It was edited by Outside In's executive producer, Taylor Quimby. I'm your host, Nate Hedgie. Rebecca Lavoie is NHPR's director of on-demand audio. Our staff also includes Justine Paradis, Jessica Hunt, and Felix Spoon. 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
11: From WNYC in New York, this is On the Media. I'm Brooke Gladstone. Writer and tech thinker Cory Doctorow coined a term we can't say on the radio to describe how tech has gone bad. His new term of art, the reverse centaur, does the same for AI.
12: The most important thing about a technology isn't what it does, it's who it does it for and who it does it to.
11: His new book describes how the media coverage of the industry falls short.
12: When you repeat the outlandish claims made by tech barons, but put at the end of it, and that's bad, in brackets, you're just helping them sell.
11: And the role of the worker in the AI wars to come.
12: The world is best when workers decide how they're going to use their tools. You have to be a good radiologist to use a radiology chatbot. You have to be a good writer to use the writer's chatbot. This fantasy that you fire a bunch of people and replace them with less skilled people who charge you less money to get the same output, it's ridiculous.
11: It's all coming up after this.
13: Live from NPR News in Washington, I'm Janine Herbst. President Trump says he's paused threatened attacks on Iran because Middle Eastern countries asked him to call it off. He says the U.S. was set to go and that it would have been a massive attack. Trump also says Middle Eastern allies agreed to the perimeters of a deal.
14: There's a deal on Hormuz, and then there will be a deal on the nuclear, or you might call it the denuclearization of Iran. I call it the denuclearization.
13: Iran, Ariana Tabatia is with the Chicago Council on Global Affairs and also served in the State and Defense Department during the Biden administration. She says the pattern of threatening attacks and then halting them is familiar.
15: There is the cycle that we have entered into for months now where we're seeing periods of escalation and escalatory rhetoric followed by, hey, we're very close to a deal. We're going to get there, and essentially walking back the threats. So, you know, I think President Trump had overestimated how much he could achieve militarily. And I think Iran might now be overestimating what it can achieve diplomatically based on the cycle that we're in.
13: Speaking there to NPR's Weekend Edition. Thousands of people are still displaced in Spokane, Washington, after a tense day of wildfires. Doug Nedvornik from Spokane Public Radio has more.
16: Three major wildfires continue burning in and around Spokane, charring several thousand acres. Evacuations remain in place for all the areas affected. 20 to 30 mile an hour winds spread the fires quickly yesterday. Local authorities say several hundred structures burned. Spokane Police Chief Kevin Hall says he knows people are eager to go back and check on their homes, but he's urging patience.
17: We understand there's consternation about your property, about your pets, that you may need medication, but we cannot allow you back into the area when it's unsafe to do so.
16: The winds are abating a bit, but conditions remain challenging for firefighters. For NPR News, I'm Doug Nadvornik in Spokane.
13: Three people are dead, nearly two dozen injured after a bomb detonated outside a restaurant in central Moscow. NPR's Charles Maines reports Russian authorities are labeling it a terrorist attack.
18: The explosion happened outside an upscale Italian restaurant in Kudrinsky Square, one of the so-called Seven Sisters of Stalin-era skyscrapers ringing central Moscow. Russia's anti-terrorism committee said an unidentified woman tried to enter the restaurant's terrace carrying a box. She was stopped by a security guard when the bomb exploded, killing them both as well as a restaurant patron. Russian media reports several high-ranking military officials were at the restaurant at the time of the explosion for a private dinner on the terrace. Security at the restaurant was heavy. Russia has stepped up protection of its top brass amid a spate of assassinations and attempted killings that it blames on Ukraine. Charles Maines, NPR News.
13: U.S. futures contracts are trading higher at this hour. Dow futures are up about 239 points. You're listening to NPR News. The federal government has released a new plan for managing the Colorado River. Alex Hager of member station KJZZ reports it sets a 10-year framework for sharing the shrinking water supply.
19: After long failed negotiations, the new plan would force policymakers back to the table every 2 years to adjust the rules. Some water experts say that could make it hard to create long-lasting changes that are needed in response to drought and climate change. Elizabeth Cobley researches the river at the University of Nevada, Reno.
20: I'm not very confident that there's a lot in here that would get us beyond the sort of challenges we've seen over the last couple of years and this pattern of managing crisis to crisis that the basin has really been in lately.
19: Cobley says the 10-year plan adds some predictability to river management, and negotiators could use it as an opportunity to find new agreement. For NPR News, I'm Alex Hager in Phoenix.
13: By primaries will be held Tuesday, including Michigan, Missouri, Kansas, Virginia, and Washington State. Tennessee holds its primary on Thursday. At the weekend box office, Spider-Man Brand New Day made box office history in its debut weekend, becoming the second biggest North American opening ever, with an estimated $355 million in ticket sales. The film also made $572 million internationally, adding up to a $927 million worldwide debut. The film attracted a mostly young male audience. In second place, The Odyssey, with $51 million. I'm Janine Herbst. And you're listening to NPR News from Washington.
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11: This is On the Media. Michael Loewinger's out this week. I'm Brooke Gladstone.
21: We are now like in the singularity. Like this is the moment. For the last 10 years ago, this was like a kind of far off dream at best.
11: That's Sam Altman, CEO of OpenAI and one of his industry's most transcendent dreamweavers. Last Saturday on the Relentless podcast, speaking just a few days after his company disclosed that during an internal cybersecurity evaluation, two of its AI models had, like an octopus sneaking out of its tank, escaped their sealed testing environment, reached the open sea of the internet, and broke into the infrastructure of another AI developer platform. The implications of that little news story seem more nightmarish than dreamy, but Altman's dreams are of the singularity, which in his business means the moment when artificial intelligence, machine intelligence, surpasses human intelligence. Last Saturday, Altman went on to say, "I've been waiting for this my whole life, and I think it's going to be incredible, hugely positive, awesome for the world." But if that's coming, if that's here, then what happens next?
22: Do you think artificial intelligence will hurt your future job prospects? If your answer is yes, you are not alone.
11: Workers across all sectors are having nightmares based on Altman's dream.
23: Meta, the parent company of Facebook and Instagram, announced the company is going to be cutting 10% of its workforce as it pushes deeper into artificial intelligence.
11: A lot of people wonder, what happens if AI's dominance in the news and in our fantasies is not merely a bubble? Will we all lose our jobs? And what if it is a bubble? Will we all lose our pensions? It seems like a kind of lose-lose situation for regular people. Nevertheless, it consumes vast amounts of our bandwidth because of AI's elephantine presence in the financial markets, in the news, and in how we view our future.
24: Whoever wins with AI is going to win. That's how big it is.
11: Trump loves a winner, even if it's a mirage born of Altman's dreams. Now, Cory Doctorow knows a dream when he sees one. He's been writing science fiction since he was a teenager. More importantly, for our purposes, he can clearly distinguish dreams from reality. A science fiction writer, yes. Also a tech journalist. A visionary, he probably wouldn't say that, but it's true. A special advisor at the Electronic Frontier Foundation, and the author of many books. His latest is The Reverse Centaur's Guide to Life After AI, How to Think About Artificial Intelligence Before It's Too Late. Welcome back to the show, Corey.
25: A pleasure. One of the great delights of my life to talk to you, Brooke. Thank you.
11: So let's first tackle the metaphor at the heart of your brilliant book. In automation theory, a centaur is someone whose work is assisted by a machine, like helping them get from place to place by using a car or a bike, someone wearing glasses or a hearing aid to see or hear better, or using a mail sorter, or more to the point, a computer to boost their efficiency. A reverse centaur is when a human serves the machine. What are the implications of that?
0: The metaphor here is you have the human head on the horse's body. The horse is strong. The horse has endurance. The horse is fast. But the human applies the judgment and guides the process. And the reverse centaur is the reverse, the horse's head on the human body. The human is recruited to be a peripheral to a machine because there's some part of the job the machine can't do. And since the machine is probably faster than you, stronger than you, can work longer than you, it means you're being used at the absolute limit of your capacity, which means you don't just get used by the machine, you get used up by it. And this is not new to AI, right? Ethel and Lucy at the end of the conveyor belt getting as many chocolates into the box as they can.
2: Well, this is easier.
3: Yeah, we can handle this, okay?
0: Charlie Chaplin getting sucked in the machine and ground up by the gears in Modern Times. And, you know, we get to the modern day and we see Jeff Bezos's Amazon warehouses, which are the most automated warehouses anyone has ever built. They also have the highest rate of injury, triple the national average for warehouse work. And that's not a coincidence. It's the consequence. When you spend seven figures on warehouse automation, you are not going to run that system slower than you need to. And since the human is the bottleneck, that means the human's working as fast as they can for as long as they can. And anyone who's ever tried to do that knows that eventually you make a mistake. And in a warehouse, that might mean you get impaled on a forklift.
11: The actual machines are treated far better than their human counterparts.
0: Yes, the rate of injury at an Amazon warehouse is about triple the national average. And those are very serious injuries often, trying to make a quota. In order to make that quota, you are not given enough time to pee. This is the same as the drivers, right? Drivers, warehouse workers. For a guy with a penis-shaped rocket, Jeff Bezos really hates our kidneys. It's awfully strange. And so the workstations around warehouse workers and the workstations near the drivers, the cockpit of the van, filled with bottles of pee. On top of all of that, there are routine indignities. So you might have to wait for an hour to get to the job and wait for an hour once you've left the job because they're going to search you on the way in and out. And you're in a long queue of people and you don't get paid for that. And we all know about the shenanigans they get up to when warehouse workers try to unionize. And so if the National Labor Relations Board isn't going to protect you, and it's certainly not going to do that now that Trump has made it so small that they can't form a quorum any longer, then your union is your only hope. And this is one of the reasons I think Jeff Bezos is both so happy to financially and ideologically support Trump, and also why he's so virulently anti-union.
11: So bosses want to get the job done without paying people to do it. How's that playing out so far?
0: Well, I think it's important to distinguish between the case in which the software can do your job, which is rare, and the case in which the software salesman can convince your boss to fire you and replace you with software that can't do your job, which is distressingly common. It's important to make that distinction. A thing we've talked about before, this idea from the STS scholar at Virginia Tech, Lee Vinsel, that he calls critahype. This is when you repeat the outlandish claims made by tech barons, but put at the end of it, "and that's bad," in brackets. You're just helping them sell.
11: I was remembering Sam Altman going before Congress saying, "We can destroy the world. Yeah. Help us."
0: Yeah. Think about how much money we will make with our technology if it's so powerful it can destroy the world. And, you know, this is a very important story when it comes to AI, because one thing AI does not do is make money. AI is the money-losingest thing the human race has ever done. The total expenditure on AI, capital expenditure and operating expenses, is now in excess of $1.4 trillion. That is on $50 billion of industry-wide annual revenue. Look, if you want to spend $1 trillion and all you want is $50 billion back, I'll do it for you. I'll put $950 billion under the mattress. I'll give you back $60 billion because I'm a good-natured slob. So in order to turn $50 billion in revenue into a profit when you're spending $1 trillion a year to make it, you have to imagine that you can remake the entire world, and in particular, that you can replace all the highest waged labor. It's not warehouse workers. It's not cab drivers. It's not commercial illustrators. It's not pornography stars, right? Those are all just demos. They're going to have to replace people who make a lot of money.
11: Recently, Ford Motor Company rehired about 300 human engineers after it found that AI just couldn't do the job of quality control as well as the humans could. But when AI fails to live up to its hype, it doesn't seem to suffer much blowback, does it?
0: Yeah, I mean, we've had these bubbles before. One of the core aspects of this thesis is that tech needs a story about how it's going to keep growing. A lot of people I like and listen to have said, which I think is wrong, that endless growth is the ideology of a cancer cell. Because the reason these guys want to grow, it's not ideological, it's material, right? Companies that are growing have higher valuations. Their stock is more liquid. They can buy other companies with their stock. They can hire people with stock. So the thing that makes them work from the perspective of the investor story is they have to keep your share price from cratering until you have another story.
11: Well, right now, the story seems to be that AI is going to make a lot more reverse centaurs and save businesses immense amounts of money. That would mean firing most of your workers and leaving what's left, as you say, to check AI's homework and also to bear the blame when things go wrong.
0: There's two things going on at once, right? So one is that there are probably investors who think AI can actually do the jobs. And I think like a lot of billionaires really just don't think other people are real and think that any job that they don't do must be easy. You know, Elon Musk calls everyone who disagrees with him an NPC.
11: NPC is
0: a non-player character. Yeah,
11: right.
0: Like just a chatbot that meets you in a video game and says, "Hail and well met, traveler. There is a quest over yonder table waiting for you. Go and seize the adventure." So just like a non-person, right? And these people, they inflict ghastly pain on great numbers of people. How could you do that if you believed other people as real as you? But then there's another group of people who don't necessarily believe it, but think your boss might believe it. This is the investor who's like, I don't think that peptides are going to work, but I do think Andrew Tate can sell a lot of peptides to a lot of gullible young men, so I'm going to invest in peptides. I think there's a lot of billionaires who are like, I don't know if the AI can do the job, but I sure think there are a lot of bosses who are suckers for a story about how they don't have to have ego-shattering confrontations with people who know how to do stuff anymore and, you know, tell you your brilliant ideas like illegal or impossible or a crime or will kill people. Just give the chatbot the idea and it happens.
11: You liken the hype over AI's business potential to the phenomenon of subliminal advertising back in the 50s. Then advertisers claimed they could essentially trick people to buy stuff by hiding barely discernible messages on TV and radio. You say it didn't work.
0: Well, I mean, look, all the double-blind experiments seem to suggest that it doesn't work. Showing someone three frames of a Coca-Cola in the middle of a movie doesn't make them go to the snack bar.
11: So if the hype over subliminal messages was baloney, the ploy still worked because investors were conned into believing in advertising's irresistible power.
0: Sure.
11: Which brings us, I think, to the prime directive of your AI manifesto. Always remember who this hype is really for.
0: Investors, bosses, you're the sideshow, right? I think it's totally legitimate if you're an illustrator to say, hey, you took all my work and now you want to make me broke. But if you don't clearly distinguish between you want to make me broke because you figured out how to make art that's as good as mine, and because you've convinced my gullible boss that this garbage will do the same job that my art does, then you're helping them sell their product. So it's really important that you not amplify their message or legitimize their message, because like they have built the world's most efficient money furnaces.
11: But the message is that I'm losing my job.
0: Sure, but you have to distinguish between I'm losing my job because the thing can do my job, and I'm losing my job because they expect that consumers will accept a worse quality product. So maybe I could use the example of radiologists here.
11: Sure.
0: I have a very treatable form of cancer, and a month ago, a radiologist told me I'm now cancer-free after a variety of therapeutic interventions.
11: I'm so glad for
0: you. Me too. Me too. It was a very stressful time.
11: I was very worried about you.
0: Yeah. Well, thank you. So I've been paying a lot of attention to the research about radiology and AI, and it seems like there's probably some of these algorithms that can spot some tumors that sometimes radiologists miss. If it was as good as a radiologist, right, if it could just do the radiologist's job, and it would make the radiologists go broke, but it would mean that, like, interpreting x-rays would become too cheap to meter. I think there's a lot of cancer patients who would say, hey, you know, the reason radiology exists is to fight cancer, not to pay the mortgage of radiologists. I'm sorry about this, and we need an equitable transition for you guys, but look, I just want the robot radiologist. If we lead with the idea that this can do the radiologist's job, which I don't think it can, then people who don't want to die of cancer or don't want their loved ones to die of cancer, those people end up on the side of the boss and not on the side of the worker. But there's two different ways the radiology story can go with AI. And so if today there was like an AI salesman going up to the CEO's office and going, here's the deal. You've got 10 radiologists on the strength. They cost you $300,000 each. That's a $3 million annual wage bill. Each of them does 100 x-rays every day. And I want you to spend an extra $1 million. And I'm going to sell you some software that's going to sit next to the radiologist and a couple of times a day, tap them on the shoulder and say, hey, why don't you take another look at that one? You might have missed something. Well, I'd be all for it as someone who's just gone through radiology. But no one is invested in Sam Altman on the premise that his sales force is going to ask CEOs to spend more, right? This is all based on the idea that that salesman goes up to the CEO's office and says, you've got 10 radiologists that cost you $3 million a year, fire 9 of them. Split the $2.7 million with my boss, Sam Altman. Take the remaining guy and make him what Dan Davies calls the accountability sink. He marks the AI's homework at a superhuman pace that is going to guarantee that he's going to miss things for grueling hours. And when someone dies, we blame that guy because his signature is at the bottom of every one of those x-rays. And I think that if you, as someone who's worried about getting cancer, understands that, then you understand that while there is a way in which automation can assist a worker who's in charge of the adoption of the automation, that it requires the worker be in charge. And right now, the radiologists are in charge. I've talked about this in public, and radiologists get in touch with me, and they're like, you need to understand, we're in such short supply. That's how it works now. We get to decide. But the point of AI is to erode that worker power so they can fire 9 of you and make the remaining one do the work. So like we as the public, they as the workers, we need to form a bond because our class enemies are the bosses who want to fire workers and the automation pitchmen who want to lower the quality of the outputs in order to split the wage bill of those workers.
11: Coming up, how long can AI's staggering dominance sustain itself on a foundation of hot air, bullying, and tricky math? This is On the Media.
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0: This is On the Media. I'm Brooke Gladstone. We're back with friend of the show, Cory Doctorow, author of the new book, The Reverse Centaur's Guide to Life After AI, in which he argues that hype is what's keeping the whole industry afloat.
1: Well, someone's giving them the money for the money furnace. Thus far, it's not you or me. Like, you add up all the subscriptions, it's $50 billion a year. So where's the rest of the other $950 billion coming from? It's coming from Silicon Valley billionaires, financiers, Emiratis, lots of people who've got, I think, so much capital that they constitute a danger to themselves and others.
0: How much of the efforts of these global behemoths do you think is behind generating hype?
1: Well, like I say, there is an existential crisis that arrives in a growth company when it runs out of room to grow. Just to give you a sense of just like how deadly it is for the market to decide that you can't grow anymore. January 2022, Facebook announced that they had slightly fewer than predicted U.S. signups in the previous quarter. There was a $240 billion flash crash because the market was like, Facebook stopped growing. That means they're going to start shrinking. That means that they're overvalued because they're not a growth stock anymore. They're a mature stock. And of course, who's got the most Facebook in their stock portfolio? It's Mark Zuckerberg, right? It's the people making the decisions. One of the interesting things about what might happen with AI after the crash is that we're going to have all these open source models that the companies have released and that are being refined in China and elsewhere. And these turn out to be like a lot more powerful than we thought. We can take these models that currently run kind of slowly on older hardware and we can make them a lot more efficient. And how efficient turns out to be pretty impressive. So there's a company called DeepSeek.
0: We've talked about that on the show. There was this near hysteria when they seemed to be almost as good as everything else. But then it turned out they weren't as great at everything.
1: But look at what happened to NVIDIA's stock price, right? So this company, which had $6 million in capital, made improvements to an open source model that had been released by Meta. And it ran so well on much, much cheaper chips, not next year's NVIDIA chips, but three-year-old chips from NVIDIA competitors, that the market took $600 billion off of NVIDIA's shares, off of NVIDIA's capitalization in a day. They've mostly recovered from that. But you know Keynes's idea, the beauty contest?
0: Tell me.
1: Stock speculation isn't picking the most beautiful contestant. Stock speculation is picking the contestant the other judges will think is most beautiful.
0: Ah,
1: right?
0: Yes.
1: Because they're going to come in and buy the shares. When the market loses confidence in something you're holding on to, even if you think the business's fundamentals are sound, if they can't continue to function once their share price crashes, then you'd better get out as soon as you think the other people are going to get out. I don't think the AI companies have the product they say they have. But even if they have a real product, they won't be able to hang in there long enough to bring it to market and find a stable footing if the market loses confidence in their narrative. And, you know, they cook the narrative in so many ways. Every number they release is like a bespoke metric they've produced retrospectively. So they're like, we call them Texas marksmen, that you shoot the shotgun into the barn and you draw the target around the place where the pellets went into.
0: You have some examples of that in the book. Can you give me the one that's easiest to explain?
1: Yeah, so Anthropic just announced that they're profitable, but not according to the generally accepted accounting principles, GAAP, which is like, we're profitable, but the math is so cool you wouldn't understand it. Like, if you look at us using normal math, we're not profitable at all, right? And then the same week, they were like, oh, and by the way, we've got this new security tool called Mythos, but it's so dangerous, if we let you see it, you turn to stone. Oh, also, we're thinking about our IPO now, but that has nothing to do with the fact that we have a profitability that can't be computed using normal mathematics and a tool that's so cool you're not allowed to use it. I just think that as a civilization, it would be nice if we had enough object permanence to win a game of peekaboo.
0: So some workers have been permanently replaced by AI, like customer service representatives, and that's clearly not to help me, not at all.
1: No.
0: I mean, it just sucks.
1: There's a great story about the customer service stuff that is especially poignant for me as a Canadian, which is the Air Canada story. They're our flagship carrier. A lot of the times, if there's routes, if you want to fly them, it's just Air Canada. So, you know, this is Lily Tomlin as the AT&T operator on Saturday Night Live.
2: We don't care. We don't have to. We're the phone company.
1: we're the national flagship airline, right? So they've had bad customer service for a long time, particularly since the very useless competition regulators in Canada let them buy most of their competitors. One of the things they did was outsource that customer service to...
0: But now they're not even human.
1: Yeah. So the story with Air Canada is this guy, his grandmother dies. And he needs a bereavement fare. And, you know, most of us don't have to buy bereavement fares, thankfully, and we don't know how it works. So he does what any of us would do. He goes and asks the customer service chat on the Air Canada website, how do I get a bereavement fare? And they had fired a bunch of their workers, contractors, and replaced them with chatbots. And the chatbot said, I'm sure, that's a great question, and you're smart to ask it. Also, here's how you get your bereavement fare, just fly full fare, send us the death certificate afterwards. We'll give you the difference. So he does this. And then years back from Air Canada, and they're like, chatbot was wrong. We're really sorry, but we're not giving you the refund. You had to submit the death certificate before you flew. So he went through 10 weeks of customer service hell, escalating this through the whole Air Canada bureaucracy, hits like the point where they're like, we just can't help you. And then he goes to the ombudsman in British Columbia, and like it's weeks more. And finally, like, here is $700 Canadian. They were wrong. Well, how many people didn't go that far? Maybe because they were owed $50 for luggage or $100 for being stuck on the tarmac or whatever. They just give up. Like, I wouldn't give up. I'm a bloody-minded weirdo. But
0: I would give up.
1: Again, like, how many angry customers can you service per dollar goes up when you use AI to do this? You can make that number really high if you don't care whether those people are happy. And why would you care if those people were happy if you're the flagship carrier and a significant number of routes, you're the only one flying it?
0: So you're saying AI can replace all these workers because there are no consequences?
1: No, this is where we have to tease the things apart. We have to say, yeah, the AI can do my job because my boss wants to screw you with worse outputs. The AI can do my job as a radiologist because my boss doesn't care if you die of cancer. AI can do my job as a customer service rep because my boss doesn't care if you spend an extra $700 on a bereavement fare that you never get back. You know, there is no glory in making the things that we rely on more expensive. All of the things being equal, I'd like everything that I rely on to cost less and be better, and for my neighbors to also have a good life. And I think those are compatible. When workers drive automation, they tend to make things better. And sometimes that means you don't need to replace them as often, or, you know, there are lots of ways that you can have a better life. But the AI pitch is, we will make things better, and we're going to do it at the expense of your neighbor's jobs and maybe your job. And if you understand that they're not going to make things better, they're going to make things worse, then you don't become the accidental lobbyist for increased AI spending.
0: You said the job of a good AI critic is to help pop the bubble as quickly as possible. Talk about the bubble and how you pop it.
1: Yeah, I'm pretty baffled that there's people who say it's not a bubble. Let's just like run the numbers again. $1 trillion in expenditure this year, over $1.4 trillion total, $50 billion revenue. Seven companies, the Magnificent Seven, that are 35% of the S&P 500. Six of them lose money on AI, and the seventh one makes money from the other six.
0: Is that NVIDIA?
1: That's NVIDIA, yeah. They're all passing around the same $100 billion IOU really fast and pretending it's in all of their bank accounts at once. And the assets depreciate really quickly. So they amortize those data centers and the GPUs in them over 5 years. They actually replace them every 2 to 3 years. And like the replacements, pretty intense.
0: And these things are data centers, old versions of AI?
1: GPUs, data centers, well, and the AI that runs on them, right? Mm-hmm. They're saying that these things are going to last them about 5 years. And the reason that matters is if you spend $1 trillion on stuff that's only going to last 5 years, then in 5 years, you're going to need another $1 trillion if you want to stay in business, right? At least. So NVIDIA is actually doing some pretty amazing things with new generations of chips every year. And one of the ways they're getting such performance out of these chips every year is they're throwing away one of the principles that normally constrains new technology manufacturers, which is backwards compatibility. So these new chips, they've like really different heat dissipation, networking, power consumption, and often you can't put them in the same building. You need to basically like tear the data center down to the foundations lab and build another one for the next generation of chips.
0: Wow.
1: These are not durable assets in this model. And so a third of the stock market, their assets depreciating every 3 years. They're spending $1 trillion a year. They're making $50 billion a year. And there is this bedrock of finance that is called Stein's Law that says that anything that can't go on forever eventually stops. Of course, there's another one. This is from John Kenneth Galbraith, which is that the market can remain irrational longer than you can remain solvent. So let's remember here, the point of a bubble is insiders lie about an investment opportunity. They hype it up with other insiders. They unload it on everyday savers. And in America, everyday savers are people who used to have employer pensions and now have market pensions. They just don't want to starve to death or be homeless in their old age. And they have to guess about the market correctly. Otherwise, that's what happens to them. They give all their money to swindlers. And then the whole thing blows up. Every bubble is very, very evil. So when a third of the stock market is vaporized and takes the savings of everyday people with it, when the S&P 500 loses a third of its value overnight, it's going to make 2008 look like a walk in the park. And if what we do when the bubble bursts is what we've done with all the other financial emergencies, except for a little around the edges of COVID.
0: Bail out the perpetrators.
1: Bail out the perps and do austerity. We are going to drive people into the arms of fascists and authoritarians. That's pretty well understood in political science. You know, I'm living in the UK now. There was just this big study here that showed that if your doctor's office shuts down because of austerity, because remember, the medical care here is public, right? Your likelihood of voting for the fascist party, the reform party, goes way up because you become a patsy for someone showing up and going, the reason you can't get the necessaries of life anymore is an undeserving outsider is getting what is your due. This is the roots of fascism. This is what scares me. I'm not worried about AI making me into paperclips. I'm worried about a bubble bursting and us doing more austerity and giving rise to even more powerful authoritarian and fascist movements.
0: Coming up, more from the proliferous mind of Cory Doctorow, who says we shouldn't succumb to the idea that world domination by AI is a foregone conclusion. This is On the Media.

0: This is On the Media. I'm Brooke Gladstone. Now, the final part of my discussion with Cory Doctorow about his exhilarating book, The Reverse Centaur's Guide to Life After AI, wherein he dissects the prevailing notion that AI's impending domination of everything is inexorable, inescapable, and therefore inevitable.
1: Yeah, look, Margaret Thatcher, her favorite saying was, there is no alternative. They actually called her Tina Thatcher.
0: Yes.
1: There is no alternative. And really, this is like an imagination extinguishing motto, right? What she means is not there is no alternative to what I've delivered. It's don't you dare try and think of an alternative. And look, I'm a science fiction writer. My job is to come up with six alternatives before breakfast.
0: Mm-hmm.
1: And tech CEOs always practice vulgar Thatcherism. Mark Zuckerberg wants you to think that there's no way you can talk to your friends without him listening in. Tim Cook wants you to think there's no way you can have a reliable phone unless he controls which software you install and takes 30 cents out of every dollar you spend. Google wants you to think that there's no way for you to search the web unless they're spying on you, right? Like, these are separable activities. There's no reason to do both.
0: You call them cheap bullies tricks.
1: Yeah. Look, it's the stop punching yourself trick, right? Well, if you don't want to be spied on, why are you searching the internet? If you don't want Mark Zuckerberg listening in, why do you have friends? And this is just as true about AI, because look, AI, pretty cool. Here's basically the AI story from a computer science perspective. 10 years ago, some researchers took existing machine learning techniques and tried a minor variation on them. And normally, if you vary a technique by a little, you get a small change in the output. Actually, they got a big change. It got much better. And so this was a piece of low-hanging fruit, and it turned out it was in a low-hanging fruit orchard. They could do the same thing over and over again, and the output got better and better. Now, eventually, it tapered off. We're now in an era of diminishing returns. But this is like, it's very exciting to see machine learning improving. And you know, machine learning, we can talk about whether that's a good term or a bad term. But, you know, making statistical inferences is useful. Knowing about what happened and trying to guess from knowing what happened, what's going to happen next, lets us have weather predictions and cancer research and the International Panel on Climate Change. Statistical prediction is good, and we're getting better at it. And so I could easily imagine a world in which we didn't have the bubble, in which maybe like the IPCC and Sandia National Labs took $100 billion for a moonshot supercomputer that did really good work refining the way we calculate climate emergency predictions, and that spun out a bunch of interesting little chatbots and image generators and other things. Then people made plugins out of them. My first word processor was a program that came in a magazine I bought at the corner store and typed into my Apple II Plus when I was 10 years old.

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1: It's the there is no alternative.
2: Can you give me some examples of workers who've resisted being reverse centaurs? I mean, what's their leverage?
1: There's one group of workers who succeeded really well, and it's the Hollywood writers. And their leverage is not just that they're in a union, although that helps. They are in a union that is not like any other union in America except for the other Hollywood guilds. So in 1947, the Taft-Hartley Act was passed. It was one of the first major reversals in the New Deal. And under Taft-Hartley, we banned what's called sectoral bargaining. That's when all the workers in a sector bargain with all the bosses in the sector. Mm-hmm. You know, if you had sectoral bargaining, every cab driver, every Uber driver, every other driver for hire could be in one union and they could bargain with everyone who supplied service to them. It wouldn't matter if they were 1099 or W-2, a contractor or an employee. They would be bargaining for the same contract. The Hollywood guilds were carved out, and that meant that all the writers were able to be in one union that bargained against all the employers. And they won.
2: So they weren't competing against each other. Divide and conquer doesn't work in Hollywood.
1: That's right. And the fact that a bunch of them were freelancers didn't matter. Because remember, one of the things that AI lets you do is convert employees who have rights into contractors who don't. It doesn't matter if you have sectoral bargaining. You know, the writers who write for Warners aren't Warner's employees. They got a 1099 like an Uber driver, right? But they're in a union that Warner has to respect. And here's an amazing thing, because a lot of creative workers, and, you know, that's my gig, too. I've been a fiction writer since I was 17 years old. I've written more than 30 books. And a lot of my colleagues, they think the way that we resolve this is by creating a new copyright that bans scraping the internet, making mathematical models of the things that you recover from it, and then publishing those models as software. Mm-hmm. And I look at this and I'm baffled for two reasons, right? One is that those are super beneficial activities, right? Like scraping the internet and then interrogating the database that you find. You've just described a search engine and also the Internet Archive. And also, speaking as someone who's just had a word included in the Oxford English Dictionary, it's pretty close to what the OED does.
2: Is that in-shification?
1: In-shification. They're looking at all the words. And they're a for-profit entity. They're doing without permission. It's fine. But here's the kicker, is that the Hollywood writer's strike was not a strike against Sam Altman or Dario Amodei. Right? Who are they fighting? David Zaslav, the guy who runs Warners. He's the one who wants to fire the writers. Every time there's a new entertainment industry lawsuit against AI, these copyright lawsuits that a lot of creative workers support, they drop press releases where they say, we're really angry because the AI companies took the works and trained the models without paying us. Okay, how does that help me again? Right? David Zaslav is the one who wants to fire me and replace me with a chatbot.
2: But David Zaslav is being mind-controlled by the AI people who want his money.
1: Yeah, well, that's true. Also, he thinks that he can produce inferior outputs and it won't matter. This is the guy who deleted a bunch of movies that people liked because they were worth more as tax credits. He definitionally is the guy who's like, you pigs will accept whatever slop I give you and come back for seconds. So imagine you're like behind the veil of ignorance and you don't know the particulars of these two policy possibilities, sectoral bargaining versus more copyright. All you know is on this side, the copyright side, that's the side where you want a right that no other worker in America gives a damn about, but your bosses are really adamant that they need. And on this side, the sectoral bargaining side, that's the right that every worker in America would really benefit from, and your boss would be furious if you got it. Which one of those is the one you should want? If we're going to make a new policy, let's make it the ones our bosses hate and other workers love.
2: But you've observed that we have the highest support for unions for generations, the highest support for people to be in unions. You say the unions don't spend enough organizing their workers.
1: Hardly anything.
2: But I'm just wondering about the sectors where it might be harder for workers to unionize, like retail because of the high turnover, or freelance digital workers.
1: You're describing Hollywood workers. That's why they have sectoral bargaining, right? Because that's the only kind of union that works for them. There's a joke from Eastern Canada whose punchline is, if you wanted to get there, I wouldn't start from here. It would have been better if the unions hadn't become sclerotic and hadn't sold out their workers. God, you know, the UAW,

0: for a generation, had these crazy things like these two-tier contracts where workers who predated the Reaganomics era got all the benefits, and workers who came in afterwards had to pay all the dues but didn't get any of the benefits. And then they're turning around, they're like, well, why do these people not want to be members of the union where they pay for benefits but don't get them? So it would have been great if before the unions capitulated to the neoliberal revolution, they had taken a stand, and it's bad that they're here. But as you say, we have more people who want to be in unions than at any time in living memory. The unions have more cash than they've had in living memory. And there are more members of the public who support unions than at any time in living memory. If you wanted to get there, I wouldn't start from here, right? But the people who organized unions when unions were illegal did something much more difficult than what we're proposing to do now, right? They operated in an environment of deadly violence. And Trump thinks that, you know, when you fire so many members of the National Labor Relations Board that they can no longer form a quorum and enforce unfair labor practice actions, that that's it. You fire the referees, so the game is over. But that's not how it works. When you fire the referees, the rule book goes out the window. And the National Labor Relations Act, which was the law that created the labor peace, half of it concerns itself with things your boss isn't allowed to do to you. The other half is about all the things you're not allowed to do with your boss. One guess which half of that has received the most enforcement through the decades of the National Labor Relations Board? All bets are off. We are living in a world where without labor power, there are a lot of things that are off the table. And with labor power, a lot of things become more possible. Sectoral bargaining is the demand we should be making in the legal realm, in the policy realm. And raw worker power, sit-down strikes, wildcat strikes, general strikes, that's what we should be doing outside of the policy realm. And just like with the last labor revolution, the desire to end the uncontrolled labor action will bring in the willingness to consider the things that labor needs in the rule book.
1: This is a really important point.
0: Yeah.
1: You've authored over 30 books. What's your personal relationship to AI? Do you ever incorporate it into your own creative process?
0: I don't have any real creative use for AI. Like, I just have never lacked for creative ideas for my books, right? Ideas are easy, execution is hard. But I do use AI in lots of ways. I use a chatbot to check my stuff for typos. So I publish this newsletter every day. And because I don't want to get locked in by the platforms, I have to have a kind of hybrid strategy. It's called Posse, post own site, share everywhere. So I publish it and I run it through these scripts and then I turn it into a thread on Blue Sky and a thread on Mastodon. And I publish it on Tumblr because I'm the last Tumblr user.
1: And if there's a typo, it's on every single one of those.
0: All of them. And boy, are my readers invested in letting me know about my typos. So until I fix it, I'm answering emails about it. And each one takes 15 minutes. So if I can just fix the typo before I publish, it's great. People are always like, what's your typo finding prompt? My typo finding prompt is find typos. And look, I've been telling my spell checker to go to hell for 35 years. A lot of those typos aren't typos. That's not new. As a worker choosing my automation, I can improve my quality. But if you were to take every suggestion the AI gave you, oh God, I have a collaborator that wants to write with me. We sometimes work on things using Office 365, and Microsoft has got this chatbot that makes prose suggestions. These are the worst prose suggestions I've ever seen. If you clicked yes on 10% of them, it would be like you'd had a catastrophic brain injury, right? It's just terrible. So you have to be a good writer to use it. That's my point. You have to be a good radiologist to use a radiology chatbot. You have to be a good writer to use the writer's chatbot. And so this fantasy that you fire a bunch of people and replace them with less skilled people who charge you less money to get the same output, it's ridiculous.
1: So in an ideal scenario, what role should AI play in the life of a creative, aside from, you know, catching typos?
0: So I think broadly that the world is best when workers decide how they're going to use their tools. And I have met people who use their writing tools in ways that I think makes them a worse writer. And I've taught students lots of different ways to write. I once co-taught a workshop with Linda Berry. She taught the week before me, you know, the cartoonist.
1: Yes.
0: But it was for prose writers. And she taught them how to write by drawing, a thing I never have imagined of doing. And it made them really good writers. The next week, teaching the next week was a delight.
1: I have to tell you, when I wrote my comic book, my writing for radio got way better.
0: Oh, I believe you. Cross-training. It's awesome. And just like every other technique, there are going to be artists who use this stuff in ways that I think is going to make them worse. Mm-hmm. And there's going to be artists who use it in ways that I think make them better. It's going to be as distinctive as the creative process of every artist. I think that AI-generated prose sucks. But I'm also willing to believe that in 10 years, I'll look back at some work of AI-generated prose and go, oh, that's pretty interesting, because the writer will have figured out a way to generate it, probably one that's as labor-intensive as anything else we do, that is producing something new. People are going to have to invent new ways of using it, but that's always been the case. And, you know, like, one of the things I collect are gazetteers, so collections of Punch magazine.
1: Really? The British humor magazine.
0: Yeah, the little items at the beginning. One of my favorites is, an American gentleman has invented a typewriting machine that will allow you to record your thoughts faster than you can think them. No longer will we have to endure the indignity of bad tavern nibs. And I've been thinking about that a lot, because my friend Neil Stevenson just wrote this essay about writing with a fountain pen and about why writing with a fountain pen made him a better writer. And he's got a whole kind of neurological theory in there. And you read that thing about the typewriters and it's like, oh yeah, maybe being able to write faster than you can think causes some part of your writing to get worse. It makes other parts of your writing better, I'm sure. Like, so I am willing to say that someone out there today, tomorrow, and in years to come, we'll find ways to use statistical inference tools to make art that is good. And it won't be by, like, writing a Mark Andreessen-style prompt, you are a famous novelist, write me a great novel, make no mistakes, right? It's going to be through having a lot of creative discernment, having a lot of iteration, having produced a lot of bad stuff on your way to becoming good. That's how everyone who's ever made good art made it. And it will be no different with AI or any other tool.
1: You're against taking up either a pro-AI or anti-AI stance. AI, you say, isn't a monolith, and it's not all powerful like the tech companies might want you to think. So we should stand in the middle on AI?
0: No, we should stand in favor of workers
1: right. And
0: the environment. High quality services and outputs. We should say that we want our healthcare to be good and our education to be good. Remember what I was saying before about discernment. You can't evaluate an AI's output unless you're already an expert in its subject. That's useful if you're asking to spell check. But like giving a kid AI to teach the kid something the kid doesn't understand, if the kid doesn't understand it, how is it going to know when the AI is making a mistake? Right? So we should demand high quality products and services. We should demand high quality working environments. We should condemn unequivocally running roughshod over environmental planning, over the wishes of communities, using force majeure to build data centers. All of those things are compatible with continuing to have some form of statistical inference tools that use these new techniques. It's just not compatible with like betting the world economy on it. And one of the reasons it doesn't make any sense to be pro-AI or anti-AI is that AI doesn't mean anything. Like the industry just like points at anything they think will make money and say, hey, that's AI. Like last year they called it machine learning. Next year they'll call it something else. But also because like being opposed to statistical inference is weird. It's just weird. Statistical inference is fine when you're using it well. When you're using statistical inference to figure out who to stop and frisk, it's stupid and terrible, right? That doesn't make statistical inference bad. It just makes it not appropriate for all uses. It means that you have to stop thinking about this stuff as the all-powerful panacea or the all-powerful threat. And we just have to think of it as a normal technology and apply discernment and proportionality in how we fund it and where we use it and what societal compromises and sacrifices we make in service to it.
1: The last question, a positive one. Places where AI is being used for good, for what we want and need,
0: Yeah. So one of the paradoxes of AI is that you meet programmers who are very skilled, who tell you AI is making their work better than it's ever been. And you meet workers that are very skilled and they say AI is making their code so bad, you know, oh, I work in avionics, no one should ever get on a plane again. And the answer to this paradox is not that one person's right and the other's wrong. One of them's a centaur and one of them's a reverse centaur. And one of the most interesting centaurs I know is one of the best programmers I know. One of the most nice guys I know, a guy called Patrick Ball, founded an organization called the Human Rights Data Analysis Group, HRDAG, HRDAG.org. What they do is rigorous statistical extrapolation of the full scope of crimes during civil wars and genocides and war crimes that are then brought to The Hague, to Truth and Reconciliation, to the International Criminal Court, as part of the way that we hold to account people who committed crimes during these horrible confrontations. Patrick, like I say, is one of the greatest programmers I've ever met, and he's found all kinds of ways, along with his colleagues, to use AI in the justice work they do. So, for example, they partner with Innocence Project New Orleans, and they have looked at the successful exonerations they've done, and they take the arrest reports, and they extract the linguistic correlates of an arrest that is likely to give rise to an exoneration. And then they take all of the arrest reports and they figure which ones share those correlates and they start there. No one is robo-lawyering these things. And look, they're not fools. They understand that there might be a kind of exoneration they've never done before. They're going to miss this way. So it's not the only way they approach it, but it is a way that they're getting more bang for their buck. And here, bang for buck is someone who is innocent and in prison in Louisiana goes free. So that's a great use.
1: It seems like translation is getting better, thanks to AI.
0: Yeah, I would never use it for interpretation, right? I never use it to translate a book. I never use it in place of someone at a negotiation. But I have these very funny Zoom calls with my family in the former Soviet Union. I'm the youngest person in my family who speaks any Yiddish. Anyone younger than me may speak some English, the ones in Russia, but otherwise just speak Russian. And the ones who are older than me, they just speak Russian and Yiddish. And so we're all in this Zoom call. And all the old ones are speaking either Russian or Yiddish. The grandkids are shouting at them in either English or Russian or Yiddish. None of us speak Yiddish very well. There's lots of malapropisms, people misunderstand. And then we translate a block of text and paste it into the chat. It's really funny. And it's a form of communication that we wouldn't have had without this. There is a warmth in a communication that happens because of the intersection of the fact that we can see each other and that we can translate some of these concepts using machine translation. It makes it really nice. It is a bond of love across generations that is possible because of technology and where we use technology to like forge and maintain bonds of love and solidarity. That's why I fell in love with computers. That's what I've worked at the Electronic Frontier Foundation for 25 years for. It's the most important thing we do as a species, and computers can really help us with it. They can also really screw us up. And so that's why I insist that there is an alternative and that you can have friends without Mark Zuckerberg being part of the conversation. You can search the web without Google spying on you. You can have a phone that works even if Apple doesn't take 30 cents out of every dollar you spend.
1: AI isn't a genie that can't be put back into a bottle.
0: It's not a genie at all. The most important thing about a technology isn't what it does. It's who it does it for and who it does it to.
1: Corey, thank you so much.
0: Oh, thank you, Brooke.
1: Corey Doctorow is the author of The Reverse Centaur's Guide to Life After AI, How to Think About Artificial Intelligence Before It's Too Late. And that's our show. On the Media is produced by Molly Rosen, Rebecca Clark Callender, and Candace Wong. With help from Ella Walsh, Travis Mannin is our video producer. Our technical director is Jennifer Munson, with engineering from Jared Paul. Eloise Blondio is our senior producer, and our executive producer is Katya Rogers. On the Media is produced by WNYC. Michael Owinger will be back next week. I'm Brooke Gladstone.
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9: Ladies and gentlemen, this week at a press conference at Camp David, I thought it was a camp. No, it's a press conference site. President Trump accused Iran of lying. That's why the negotiations aren't progressing. He says, well, they lie. Meanwhile, the felon in chief, has backed off a promise to let Ukraine manufacture its own Patriot air defense interceptors. He told reporters at that press conference that handing over the underlying technology was a hard thing to give away. Asked whether he was ready to grant Kyiv a license to build Patriots domestically, something he had suggested at a NATO summit in Turkey just this month, and which the Ukrainian president described as a productive topic, Trump now was noncommittal. We've not agreed to that, he said. We're talking about it. But it's a hard thing to give away that kind of technology. People that you give that technology, they can someday turn on you. You know that is possible, unquote. Everybody can turn on you sometime. I wouldn't give them anything. Says The Guardian, the reversal is likely to unsettle Kyiv, which has spent the past year lobbying for more interceptors and the means to produce its own. That's amid a global shortage, compounded by the volume of Patriot and Tomahawk missiles expended in the war with Iran. Ain't that nutty? Speaking of which,
10: bomb, bomb, bomb, bomb, bomb, Iran. Bomb, bomb, bomb, bomb, bomb, Iran.
9: Pop star Katy Perry has condemned the Trump White House after it used her hit song Firework in a TikTok video showing U.S. military strikes on Iranian targets. Featured a firework playing over footage of a missile striking an Iranian naval ship. It's gotten more than 6 million views, with the post under it, Iran has been warned. Unquote. Perry responded with a statement on X criticizing what she called the unauthorized use of that song. Quote, I'm deeply appalled and angry to see firework used on the White House TikTok account as a backing track for video footage of military strikes. I did not approve this. I was not asked. I absolutely do not condone this. She's among a number of artists to criticize the Trump administration over the unauthorized use of music in government social media posts. The president picking fights with several pop singers, mostly female. He don't mess with the boys. Olivia Rodrigo previously criticized the administration after one of her songs appeared in a government video promoting deportation efforts. In March, Keisha condemned the White House's use of her song Blow in a military promotional TikTok video, calling it, quote, a show of blatant disregard for human life, unquote. Oh, that. Sabrina Carpenter spoke out after her hit song Juno was used in a Trump-posted video showing Immigration and Customs Enforcement officers making arrests. She called the video evil and disgusting. In June, Ariana Grande rebuked the White House for using her song Bye in a social media post promoting U.S. immigration arrests, describing the video as, quote, barbaric, unquote. And singer Jess Glynn objected after the White House used her song Hold My Hand in a post promoting ICE deportations. She said she felt sick that her music was being used that way. There are pills for that. And meantime, speaking of songs, sometimes pop culture lives longer than we expect. Over here in the UK, The leader of the Green Party, Zach Polansky, has refused to apologize for sharing a photo of a man wearing a T-shirt with the message, quote, "We're only making plans for Nigel," unquote, and an image of a guillotine. He'd been reported to the police. A spokesman said the force was conducting inquiries, took reports of this nature extremely seriously. Appearing on the BBC, Polansky said he made an inadvertent mistake over a social media image. He said the police had not been in contact with him, adding he didn't pay enough attention to the T-shirt and was horrified by its dangerous message. Nigel, in case you're wondering, refers to the leader of the Reform Party, a controversial, to put it mildly, politician called Nigel Farage. Rhymes with garage or fromage. So, a song lives. Hello, welcome to the show.

Now news about our friend the Atom. Deadline Budapest. More Buddha than past. Nuclear plants along the Danube River in Hungary and Romania were forced to cut output this week. They could be shut down completely in the coming days due to record low water levels. Here we go again. In France, where nuclear power provides roughly two-thirds of the country's electricity, output has also had to be cut because rivers are unable to provide water for cooling. You see a trend here, ladies and gentlemen? Just a little trend. Researchers say the problem has become a seasonal risk as climate change makes extreme heat and droughts more frequent as opposed to not. And on the subject of nuclear waste, remember that? That thing that keeps hanging around that we don't know what to do with, and it's radioactive for thousands of years. Louisiana has pitched the federal government on a plan to store nuclear waste beneath the Gulf of Mexico. The fish don't have a vote, it appears. That is part of a broader effort to attract nuclear development and power massive new data center projects to Louisiana, which is a Republican governor. The federal initiative called the Nuclear Life Cycle Innovation Campuses Program, the NLIC, pairs states willing to store nuclear waste with potential federal support for new nuclear projects, including for power generation and manufacturing. Louisiana, one of five states selected as finalists this week. 26 states applied. All of the states selected as finalists. The others, Utah, Tennessee, Oklahoma, and Idaho. Yes, they all have Republican governors. Louisiana told the Federal Department of Energy that it's a prime location for the development of next-generation nuclear energy and the storage of nuclear waste, noting that huge amounts of additional nuclear power are going to be necessary due to the surge in energy demand from data centers. See how the whole thing works like a thing? The governor, Jeff Landry, celebrated the state's advancement as a finalist. His secretary of the Department of Energy said the states selected would benefit from massive economic growth, thousands of jobs, and would be, quote, crucial to unleashing America's nuclear renaissance, unquote. That's not like America's dark ages. Quote, Louisiana shares the president's vision for nuclear power and America's energy future, said the governor. We appreciate the energy secretary's leadership and the opportunity provided by the Department of Energy to further America's energy dominance. As you know, the U.S. has been looking for new sites to dispose of nuclear waste for decades, said the director of nuclear power safety at the Union of Concerned Scientists. The federal government is promising new investment to states willing to accept the burden of storing nuclear waste. Quote, it really is all about finding another place to be the nation's radioactive dumping ground. Unquote. Louisiana said as part of its pitch that it could build new nuclear reactors in the northwest part of the state to power a military site and data centers. That's far away from New Orleans, near Monroe. It proposed a new nuclear research center in Baton Rouge. That's about an hour away from New Orleans. And it suggested it could store nuclear waste in salt domes on the outer continental shelf of the Gulf of Mexico, which it didn't call the Gulf of America. So it'll probably lose. New Orleans glows now, but might glow more.

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1: An amendment on the ballot in Kansas asks voters if the state should elect its Supreme Court justices and abandon the decades-old system of appointing them. Supporters say electing judges puts power back in voters' hands, but critics warn it makes the judicial system political. Judicial selection and how it's changing nationwide, next time on 1A.
2: 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Our forecast from FLXweather.com, Drew says a nice start to the week. Clouds and maybe a shower early today, increasing afternoon sun, highs in the low to mid 70s. Mostly clear tonight, overnight lows around 60. Mostly sunny Tuesday with highs around 80. 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

0: I'm Evan Dawson. Monday on The Next Connections, we're joined by the new president of Nazareth University. Maureen Finney sits down in studio with us. We'll talk about what a growth plan looks like, how they market higher education to high school students today. What's the value of higher education now? How do they stay relevant, especially as jobs and technology is changing? And we'll take your questions as well for the new president of NAS.
1: 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Finger Lakes Public Radio wants you to know, Historic Geneva hosts Walking Liberia Street, a tour of an historically black neighborhood on Wednesday, August 5th at 10. Weston High Streets were home to a large black population in the early to mid-19th century. The tour recounts the stories of the men and women who purchased property and the rise and decline of the neighborhood. Information is at historicgeneva.org. The community calendar is a public service of Finger Lakes Public Radio.
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1: I'm Indira Lakshmanan. Carol Gilligan revolutionized how psychology looked at women with her 1982 work In a Different Voice. Now her new novel, Solstice, interweaves Adam and Eve, a troubled marriage, and the Israeli-Palestinian conflict.
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3: 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Our forecast from FLXweather.com, Drew says a nice start to the week. Clouds and maybe a shower early today, increasing afternoon sun, highs in the low to mid 70s. Mostly clear tonight, overnight lows around 60, mostly sunny Tuesday with highs around 80. 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

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Finger Lakes Public Radio wants you to know the Geneva Farmers Market happens Saturdays 8 to 1 outside the Finger Lakes Welcome Center on the Seneca Lakefront. 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

0: 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Thank you. 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
1: Hearts, the two firefighters who were injured.
2: Nathan Matthews, one of the injured, died July 24th. Over the last month, helicopter pilot Nicholas Dale was killed in Colorado, and other firefighters have been burned in Washington and California. The deaths and close calls come amid an intense season, fueled by historically low snowpacks and a record-shattering spring heat wave worsened by human-caused climate change.
3: It was almost kind of like I knew this was going to happen.
2: Andy Jones is on a U.S. Forest Service helitech crew based in northern Utah. The extreme conditions and early season fire behavior fed his premonition. As news of the June death spread, friends reached out to Jones.
3: It was a huge gut punch because, like, yeah, the fire world is small, but then, like, the aviation community is, like, an even smaller microcosm of that.
2: The deaths also hit longtime fire veteran Reva Duncan hard.
4: Everybody's been on edge about this fire season.
2: She's now president of the advocacy group Grassroots Wild and Firefighters. Beyond extreme weather, she says there are also big, distracting changes, including the creation of the U.S. Wild and Fire Service. The new fire service is under the Interior Department, while the Forest Service is part of the Department of Agriculture. Both parent agencies gave direction to quickly put out all blazes this season. Interior went further, saying that the default should be working right on the edge of fires to halt them, known as direct attack. That bothered Duncan because direct attack can be dangerous in extreme fire conditions.
4: That is a level of micromanagement that is really concerning.
2: Fire Service Chief Brian Fennessy wrote in an email to NPR that there is no top-down pressure to fight fire a certain way. He says on-the-ground incident commanders are trusted to choose the best approach. Fennessy also defended direct attack as an effective way to minimize risks to firefighters and communities. An initial investigation report on the fatal Colorado burnover describes explosive conditions, winds over 50 miles per hour, and bone-dry fuel primed to ignite. Former USDA fire scientist Dave Calkin says what happened in late June is troubling.
5: The thing that really hurt me the most was the apparent lack of values that they were protecting and the reality of how risky that environment is.
2: Chief Fennessy pushed back, noting that the fires were near the Colorado cities of Fruta and Grand Junction. Hundreds of campers and boaters evacuated, and hundreds of firefighters were deployed. Fennessy says those consequences could have been far worse with a less aggressive initial response. For Andy Jones with the Utah Helitech crew, he's focused on keeping his people safe as fire activity increases across the country.
3: I'm not going to risk getting somebody killed just so we can say that, oh yeah, we saved a few trees. Cool.
2: But there are still many weeks of fire to make it through.
3: You think things are bad now?
2: Just wait, he says. It could get worse this month. For NPR News, I'm Murphy Woodhouse.
6: 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I'm Steve Inskeep.
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8: I'm Kelly Walker. You're listening to Morning Edition on Finger Lakes Public Radio, 89.5 WEOS. Good morning. It's Monday. It's just about 10 minutes before 9 o'clock. New York's new medical aid in dying law takes effect on Wednesday. Groups challenging the law in court have had mixed results. Samuel King with the New York Public News Network says one lawsuit has been dismissed, while other plaintiffs are claiming a temporary victory.
9: The state and a coalition of Catholic health providers have agreed to a temporary injunction and restraining order regarding enforcement of the medical aid in dying law. The agreement means four orders of religious nuns, the Diocese of Rockville Center on Long Island, and other Catholic facilities don't have to comply with the law while a federal lawsuit moves forward. The group sued just weeks before the law took effect, alleging religious protections in the law didn't go far enough to preserve their First Amendment rights. The order only applies to those who are part of the lawsuit. A federal judge dismissed a separate lawsuit from disability rights advocates on Thursday, saying the plaintiffs lack standing to sue. The law allows those with 6 months or less to live the ability to obtain life-ending medication once they follow certain conditions. The governor signed the law earlier this year after more than a decade of debate in the legislature. In Albany, I'm Samuel King for the New York Public News Network.
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0: 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It's a new Workday. 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
1: 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What does it mean for all of us when that skepticism creeps into science and medicine? We bring you a conversation from the Aspen Ideas Festival about science in an age of skepticism and what doctors, researchers, and teachers are doing to rebuild confidence in evidence itself. Next time on 1A.
2: I'm Indira Lakshmanan. Carol Gilligan revolutionized how psychology looked at women with her 1982 work In a Different Voice. Now her new novel, Solstice, interweaves Adam and Eve, a troubled marriage, and the Israeli-Palestinian conflict.
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4: 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Clouds and maybe a shower early today, increasing afternoon sun, highs in the low to mid-70s. Mostly clear tonight, overnight lows around 60, mostly sunny Tuesday with highs around 80. 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
5: From WXXI News, I'm Evan Dawson, and this is Connections. In the fall of 2024, for the first time, the average cost for 1 year of American private higher education was more than $60,000. Nazareth University charges more than that, about 10% more than that. And they have a new president who is joining me in studio this hour. Maureen Finney is the president of Nazareth. She's been in that role for about a month. And we're going to talk about what she wants to do at Nazareth, how she got here, what education means to her, what leading a higher educational institution means in 2026, especially at a time when fewer American high school students are applying for college. And there are a couple of higher ed institutions, multiple now, over $100,000 a year. The cost is going up. It's not clear that the return on investment will continue to go up either. So we'll continue to talk about this and take your comments as well.
6: Live from NPR News in Washington, I'm Nora Rahm. Iran has denied negotiations with the U.S. to end the war are ongoing, contradicting President Trump's weekend announcement that talks will start today. This comes as Trump backed off from threats to strike Iran once more. NPR's Hildil Elshelchi reports.
7: The Iranian Foreign Ministry said that it was only holding talks with Oman about temporarily reopening the Strait of Hormuz and denied any direct talks with the United States. Iranian state media quoted the foreign ministry spokesman as saying that Iran was not hosting or sending any delegations for negotiations. This comes as President Trump walked back a threat to strike Iran over the weekend, saying that there was an imminent deal. Trump had posted online that the, quote, perimeters of a deal were reached to reopen the Strait of Hormuz and end Iran's nuclear capabilities. Iran did not confirm the statement. Hadil Alshalchi, NPR News, Istanbul.
6: European Union countries plan to meet tomorrow over the crisis that unfolded in Ceuta, Spain, days ago, when tens of thousands of migrants rushed in from Morocco. The incident has exacerbated deep divisions on migration and travel privileges among EU governments, as Terry Schultz reports.
8: EU ambassadors will hold a video conference as the bloc grapples with deep differences of opinion on how to respond to the sudden surge of migrants rushing through the land and sea borders between Morocco and the Spanish exclave of Ceuta. 22 prime ministers asked for the meeting of ministers in a letter to EU leaders calling for a strengthening of resolve and measures to combat what they termed uncontrolled mass crossings and the instrumentalization of migration. Spanish Prime Minister Pedro Sanchez has written Brussels a letter of his own, criticizing criticizing those who called for Spain to be suspended from the EU agreement on passport-free travel. Sanchez noted not one of the unauthorized migrants made it through Spain, and almost all were quickly returned. For NPR News, I'm Terry Schultz in Brussels.
6: At least 60,000 people have been forced from their homes in and around Spokane, Washington, because of three wildfires that are burning out of control. They've already destroyed at least 600 homes, businesses, and other structures. Spokane Mayor Lisa Brown says that nearly half the county's population are in neighborhoods that are at risk.
9: For the time being, we have both our downtown convention center and we have backup centers. People are not completely surprised. We have had fires before, just not of this magnitude. So there is a massive relief effort already underway. But I'm sorry to report that the winds have shifted and the fires are not contained at this point.
6: No deaths have been reported. The fires are among dozens burning across the western U.S. On Wall Street this hour, the Dow is up 516 points. This is NPR News.
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11: You're listening to WXXI News. I'm Michaela Singleton. Multiple shootings over the weekend in Rochester left two people dead and more than half a dozen injured. A 14-year-old girl and a 35-year-old woman were killed in separate shootings as people took to the streets in northeast Rochester hours after the downtown Puerto Rican festival. This is although 2 weeks ago Mayor Malik Evans had criminalized overnight gatherings in public spaces. Police continue investigating and they ask anyone with information to come forward. Three immigrant services organizations will share $125,000 from the city to support their work after the council unanimously approved funding last week. Here is Rochester Council President Miguel Melendez.
12: We know that the supports given to these organizations and by these organizations aren't just important. They can be life-saving to the immigrants, refugees, and families that they serve.
11: That money will support emergency family aid, housing, and education, particularly for families targeted by immigration enforcement. Monroe County's Director of Veterans Services will soon watch his own daughter deploy to the serve in Iran. However, Nick Stefanovic says he is not sure how the Trump administration will define victory. Stefanovic says he's not the only one, as military families want clear goals and better communication.
13: To the president, to his cabinet, their main concern at this point is surviving this politically. And that's just not a priority that I hold. I want us to be able to get out of this situation intact with as little death as possible to both sides. And it doesn't look like that's going to happen.
11: Stefanovic was speaking as a guest on WXXI's Connections with Evan Dawson. And he says his daughter is well-trained. She's going to arrive in the Middle East in a few weeks. Thank you so much for listening to WXXI News here at noon. We'll be back again with you tomorrow and visit us online at WXXINews.org.
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5: From WXXI News, this is Connections. I'm Evan Dawson. Our connection this hour was made in the fall of 2024. When a new academic year began with a new benchmark, the average cost for a year of American private higher education had surpassed $60,000. A handful of schools reached the $100,000 mark. Meanwhile, fewer high school students were applying to college. Incoming freshman classes were down about 15% from their peak in 2010. Some of that is because of the well-publicized enrollment cliff. But some is because Americans tend to say they doubt the value of a higher ed degree, or at least they don't believe in the value the way they used to. Just over a month ago, Nazareth University welcomed a new president. Maureen Finney takes on the challenge of leading the institution that has around 2,000 undergraduate students, 500 graduate students. We invited President Finney to join us to discuss the future of higher education, what schools are teaching, what's changing, what students are asking for, how to deal with the enrollment cliff, and more. And she's generous enough to join us in studio today. President Maureen Finney of Nazareth University, welcome to the program.
14: Thank you so much, Evan. I'm really honored to be here.
5: And a little bit of a backgrounder for yourself, if you could introduce yourself to the audience, a little bit about your own sort of work history and your path
14: sure.
5: to this position.
14: Sure. So my path to this position was not direct. I am a physician assistant by clinical training, and I entered the higher education landscape by being a PA faculty member, became a department chair, then became a dean at Duval University of Health Professions, all while teaching and learning and administering. I saw patients at the Erie County Medical Center for 25 years in primary care. And then I became the provost and executive vice president at Hilbert College for about a year and a half before I took the provost post here at Nazareth in 2022. So I've been here in Rochester now, happily, for 4 years. Really love Nazareth University, and I'm deeply honored to assume this role.
5: And you're from Buffalo originally.
14: I sure am. Go Bills.
5: So not too far down the road.
14: Yes.
5: When you were of college-going age, mm-hmm. where did you go?
14: I went to undergraduate at Niagara University. That's where I met my husband. My father was a teacher there for 45 years, so it was a beautiful pathway.
5: And do you remember, what did you pay for your higher education?
14: Oh, I don't remember, but I know it wasn't what we charge now. It was, I think, room and board was maybe $1,500, and tuition was probably about $7,000 or $8,000.
5: Yeah, I mean, according to the Education Data Initiative, since 1963, inflation-adjusted tuition has risen 312% at public universities, 259% at private
14: yeah.
5: universities and colleges.
14: Yeah.
5: And I know that doesn't surprise you. I know you live in that world now. But again, that's inflation adjusted. That's not just raw dollars.
14: Right.
5: So the cost of higher ed has truly gone up immensely for American families, a lot driven by the 80s and 90s, but certainly here we are today.
14: Right.
5: So I want to talk a little bit about how you see this. And I saw something interesting on the Nazareth website. So the cost for a year at Nazareth is listed at about $67,000.
14: Mm-hmm.
5: But your website says zero students pay the full sticker.
14: Correct.
5: Zero.
14: Correct.
5: So why is that the full sticker then?
14: Right. Good point. I think, you know, I think you're putting a pulse on higher education phenom that we really do, I think, have to address as an industry. When you have a sticker price like that across the board, and Nazareth is not different, I think it is a rate limiter to those that think that maybe access and opportunity aren't for them.
5: Mm-hmm.
14: And Nazareth is all about access and opportunity. And so we work very hard through our endowment, through scholarship opportunities, to make sure that we can meet learners where they are so that they can have a Nazareth education.
5: So when you talk about a rate limiter, I think what I hear you saying is, even if no one is paying the sticker price, the fact that the sticker price is that high mm-hmm. means someone's going to look at that and go, that ain't for me. I'll never afford that.
14: Absolutely. And so the equal message, I think, is, and I think we're doing a much better job on this now, is really connecting with families and connecting with students about what a standard package would look like and the opportunities both from institutional resources and external resources to help finance the education.
5: Is there pressure on schools like yours to have a sticker price that's higher than the national average because you want to create the impression that you're better than the national average?
14: You know, that's a really good point. I don't think it's an absolute. I think, you know, for as much as the sticker price could be off-putting, there are a set of consumers that want to say, well, I'm going to X school and they're going to discount it this much and this is how much they value me. So sometimes the scholarship really is a value statement from the institution to the student to say, look how much they value me. So it is a bit of a quagmire of being competitive in the field, of ensuring that we can articulate the why of the investment. And my leadership team and I are really focused on that this year. We realize this is a financial investment, it's a psychological investment, it's an emotional investment, it's an intellectual investment. So what is the ROI of that investment?
15: That is a more forthright answer than I expected. I expected you to tell me that, no, there's no pressure to, you're saying there is a psychological component to all of this.
14: Absolutely. I think we'd be fooling ourselves if we didn't realize that it's a consumer driven process. We have to tell the story of the why, and people love to feel valued and seen. We all do. And so the external facing price point that we advertise equal to that has to be how we're going to help people get there so that they can have access to a Nazareth University education.
15: Is it fair to say that you think a student who's paying, let's say their family or the student is paying $44,000, would they feel more valued if they were able to say, I'm getting a third off every year? Nazareth values me that much. They're knocking a third off sticker. I'm only paying $44,000 versus Nazareth costs $44,000 and I'm paying full way.
14: Yes, there is that. There's a huge body of literature now about the consumer psychology of college going and families. And I think the one part that we always keep a mind of and our leadership team is, you know, financial literacy often goes with those that have had the opportunity to be educated in a higher education system. And so as we as a university are ever focused on ensuring access to all, those that have parents or grandparents who didn't go to college might not even know what questions to ask to get them to a place where they could actually feel like they could A, afford and B, belong in the institution. So we actually have first-generation financial aid counselors, first-generation admission counselors to work with that body of students.
15: Here's the cynical side of me.
14: Okay.
15: Tell me why, if no one is paying full boat, you don't just cut costs to begin with, cut that sticker down.
14: You know, it's a lot of institutions have done that. They call it a tuition reset. And you would think that that would work, but retrospective analysis shows that it doesn't. The consumer psychology doesn't work in that way. That eventually, the cost of educating the students, as you noted so nicely in your introductory comments, it is going up. You know, salaries are have to keep up with being competitive. The benefit profile, the healthcare benefits,
15: which you know something about.
14: Yes. All of that, you know, none of those premiums are decreasing. And so for an institution like Nazareth, and this is not uncommon, 90% or 90 cents of every dollar in our operational budget comes from tuition and fees. So it is the lifeblood of a strong institution.
15: And you're an institution that you want to grow.
14: Absolutely.
15: You're, again, about 2,000 undergrad, 500 graduate students. How big do you want to get?
14: Ideally, I would like to get to a total enrollment of about 2,750 with a case mix. That's my, I guess, my PA
15: term. So 10% growth from where
14: you're at? About 10% would be great. Yeah. We have the capacity on campus to be able to house that increase of students. We have the classroom space. We have the infrastructure that we could easily accommodate that. The thing I think that's even more important, though, and you and I were just chatting about this quickly, when I first started in higher education, you could say, I am going to grow this. And you didn't really have to have the strategic aim or plan behind the how of it. This is going to be a strategic growth, looking where mission and market meet. So an example of this and the commitment of the institution of this is the starting of our PA program, which, of course, I'm very proud of. That's a premier example of where Nazareth is looking at market opportunity and mission alignment with our institution. So likewise, we are soon hopeful to be starting a nurse practitioner program in women's health, a doctorate in social work. These are all opportunities where we know there are learners seeking education, and it'll strengthen our institution as well.
15: And you seem to be asking very direct questions about what are the jobs of the future and what are the lines of work in the careers that are going to be durable no matter what comes down the pike with technology?
14: Absolutely. So I think the beauty of Nazareth is we know who we are as an institution because of our founding, and we do embrace the liberal arts and sciences because it does teach you to discern. It does teach you to critically think, and it does teach you to communicate effectively. No matter what technological advances happen, AI, et cetera, you still need those high-level functioning skills. 99% of our graduates currently are either employed in their field of choice or in their graduate field of choice 6 months after commencement. That's extraordinary. So we are doing something oh so right at Nazareth of ensuring that with that beautiful liberal arts and sciences core and the professional fields, this integration of where liberal arts and sciences and professional fields can meld is really the sweet spot for Nazareth.
15: All right. Let me close book on a couple other of the dollars and cents stuff.
14: Sure.
15: Which I know you love to talk about.
14: I do. Yes.
15: We're going to talk more about the different fields that you do offer and how you make those decisions and, frankly, what students are telling you. I'm very curious about that. We're talking to Maureen Finney, who is the president of Nazareth University as of the beginning of July, so just about a month into the new job. And Maureen comes to us on a day where, I mean, I understand it's summer, but a lot of work to be done with students. Well, students come in when, by the way?
14: They come in 3 weeks.
15: Oh, yeah. 3 weeks. Okay.
14: Very excited. Yes. Come back, students. We miss you.
15: They're on the doorstep. If you've got questions, comments, listeners, as we talk the future of higher ed here, you can email the program as always. The email address is connections@wxxi.org. You can join the chat if you're watching on the WXXI News YouTube channel. Or you can call the program toll-free. Phones still work. It's 844-295-TALK, 844-295-8255, 263-WXXI. If you call from Rochester, 263-9994. President Finney is with us for the hour here. So last couple questions I have on the dollars and cents is this. When you look at that last 60 years, higher ed costs for private schools are up 2.5 times. Mm-hmm. Public schools are up 3 times. Mm-hmm. Could we do that? I mean, is there going to be a point where in today's dollars, the average cost is going to be over $100,000? Could we get that high?
14: I certainly hope not. I think that, you know, your premise at the beginning of the conversation is a right one. I think that we have to look as a market, you know, we're mission-driven, values-driven institutions that really want to ensure access and opportunity. Nazareth is founded on that. And so, you know, at some point, folks are just going to say this is not worth the investment, and we can't get ourselves there. I mean, at this moment, I can absolutely say higher education is worth the investment because the price point is at that level. But I think, like most things, you know, it's similar to degree chases of certain professions going to a doctoral degree and then students having to incur more debt to have the same level of functionality. I think we have to look at that in higher education as well. And national leaders all across the spectrum are constantly having these conversations about what is that sweet spot of ensuring we have a strong financial model and a strong financial model for most institutions is enrollment. It's not, there of course is a subset of the, you know, premier institutions, the Ivy League institutions that have billion-dollar endowments and are able to offer things. That's not 90% of the campuses across the state. So we do have to keep our eye on that.
15: I mean, certainly the market, this is where the market will tell you if it's too expensive.
14: Absolutely.
15: And in some ways that has started to happen, although a lot of probably what we've seen is enrollment cliff, which we're going to talk about in a moment. Mm-hmm. But the market will tell you if there's no return on investment anymore.
14: Yes. And, you know, with some of the new federal government guidelines of ensuring that we are transparent about the value of education, we are being encouraged to ensure that our students know what they are committing to.
15: Well, explain what that means.
14: There's a Federal Value Transparency Act where, and it'll be in action next year, where each of the undergraduate programs and graduate degrees across higher education have to show that the earnings, if it's a baccalaureate degree, that the earnings of that degree are higher than a high school graduate's average earnings. Now, what that says is that the only thing that matters is salary. It doesn't mean employability. It doesn't mean retention in the workplace. Of course, there's other values that come with a degree. But we are all being held now to that standard with this new federal government dictate.
15: Yeah. So when I first read that, I thought the same thing. I thought, first of all, philosophy degrees are dead. Liberal arts are in trouble, and they were already in trouble. Am I wrong to think that?
14: I sure hope we don't say it in that way. I think that we need a society that knows how to critically think, discern, disagree. We need collegial disagreement. We need to know how to do that together. And degrees in the liberal arts help you do that.
15: Okay. But in terms of showing ROI, can the average school show ROI on those degrees?
14: So the data is still coming out. What I would say is in institutions like Nazareth, many of our students who major in the liberal arts also double major in professional degrees and have many minors. And so, you know, some of the statistics that I'm really proud of about, you know, Nazareth and our education is the 6-month placement graduation rate. Mm-hmm. But on average, our students complete 5 experiential learning opportunities before they graduate. So study abroad, internships, externships. And 99% of those supervisors said they would hire a Nazareth graduate. So while I know that the narrative is there's no value in those liberal arts degrees, I would show this data as equally important to say, no, they are a critical part of our workforce. They are getting hired and they're contributing to the greater good.
15: Let me grab a phone call. This is Adam in Rochester on the phone with President Maureen Finney of Nazareth University. Hey, Adam, go ahead.
16: Hi. So my name is Adam Rich, and I'm just wondering, how does faculty scholarship play a role in student success, and how does Nazareth really promote or sustain faculty scholarship, you know, as we try to gain student enrollments and increase retention rates?
14: Oh, that's a great question, Adam. Thank you for asking that. You know, teaching, scholarship, and service are the 3 pillars of what make up a faculty portfolio and what's so important about it. And at Nazareth, we have extraordinary scholarship on our campus. You know, we've had many Fulbright scholars, which I'm very, very proud of. As part of the tenure and promotion process, scholarship is heavily looked at. We actually use Boyer's model of scholarship to ensure that certainly it's wonderful to publish a paper in an R1 journal, but equally important is the scholarship of innovation and creativity and teaching and learning. So that's one arm of it. In addition, we have faculty leaders who lead our Office of Institutional Research and Scholarship. So we have a whole day on campus, and it's usually in April. So, Adam, if you're in town, I'd like to invite you. You'll love it, where our students get to present their faculty-related scholarship together, and it's a transformative moment. So why I really like your question, I think a part of the underpinning here is this is part of the piece of the value contribution of being in a higher education environment. It's the scholarship of inquiry and research that's oh so important, of asking questions that we don't have answers to. So Nazareth is really strong in that regard. You know, what I always say to people is, you know, we might be smaller in size, but we are certainly mighty on the Nazareth campus when it comes to scholarship.
15: Adam, thank you for the phone call. It's 844-295-TALK, 844-295-8255 if you want to join the program. 263-WXXI if you call from Rochester, 263-9994. So on that question about academic sort of exploration and, mm-hmm. and achievement, one of the trends that seems to be kind of parallel to what we've been talking about is, so grades are way up. And I don't have all the data in front of me. I certainly don't have data from NAS, although you know, Harvard's grades have been pretty well publicized. You know, I think a generation and a half ago, the average Harvard class, 25% students got A's. Mm. Now it's more than 60%. Mm. And, you know, I think students are smart. I don't know that they're that much smarter than they used to be. And I've taught exactly one class in my life. I was telling President Finney before the program, I was an adjunct for one semester at Nazareth more than a decade ago. And I had a great experience. I'm a human being. I didn't want to see any students fail. Mm-hmm. I had one student who just wasn't doing the work. And I'm like, what can I do to get this student? Like, don't come to Nazareth and then fail a class mm-hmm. like this. So I'm trying to pull the student forward. And maybe I'm not tough enough. But it seems like the culture used to be more students would show up. They'd be undeclared. They'd figure it out. It would be this academic exploration. They would be challenged. Professors had high standards. You could fail if you didn't do the work. And now it's like, well, prices are up and the Trump administration is saying, I need to see ROI in every single major. Mm-hmm. And students are looked at as like clients, and you really want clients to be happy. Mm-hmm. So you want them to walk away thinking, okay, I got decent grades. I can set myself up. I'm for a good future. I don't know anybody who's looking at grades anymore and transcripts. Maybe they do. But it just feels different. Am I overthinking it, or do you think that change in culture is there?
14: I don't know if it's there in that level of absolute. What I would say is that integrity and setting our students up for success is primary. So at Nazareth, we've done a lot of backing up the train, if you will, of knowing what students need from the moment they put their feet on campus to be successful. And part of that is establishing expectations and outcomes from the very, very beginning. And we've done a lot of professional development with faculty and staff about what that means. We've completely restructured their entrance to college course. You know, most campuses have the one credit course in that regard to say, you know, this is what it means to be successful. In addition, I have to really applaud the faculty because, while they are rigorous for certain, they are so supportive on the success of the student. Meeting with the students often, you know, campus office hours are always busy on our campus. And many of these degree programs lead to licensure. So we have to ensure that our students are prepared the first time they sit for those exams. So there really can't be that grade inflation just for the sake of, you know, to do it. I do think that, you know, the transition from high school to college, the biggest leap is this cultural difference of you really do have to show your work and you have to produce in college. You have to come prepared for your exam. You know, I think where I see students sometimes struggling is that leap of, oh, it'll be fine. They'll let me take the exam the next day. And it's just not like that.
15: Do you think your students are students first or clients first?
14: Oh, students first.
15: Students first.
14: We, when I was provost, not too many months ago now,
15: yeah, right.
14: We developed a whole new student thriving framework of what it means to have students at the center of what we do and how we do it. So we have intentional strategies, academic support strategies, psychosocial strategies, financial strategies to really surround the student experience. So it's been an all-campus in effort, which I'm very proud of, and we've seen record year-over-year fall student retention.
15: Do you think in higher ed sometimes in other places students are treated like clients first? Is there a pitfall there?
14: Perhaps. You know, I have had the privilege of always working in private higher education. I haven't worked in a big system where perhaps that could be. I've worked at places where your faculty and staff know your name. In fact, commencement has always been one of my favorite days because I know the students. And to see them at that culminating point is such a full circle moment, not just for them, but for me as well. So, you know, I think human beings, no matter where you are, like I said earlier, like to be seen and heard and valued. And that's what we do at Nazareth.
15: Let me read an email from that I got this morning before the program from CJ in Rochester. CJ says, driving across New York State on Saturday and looking at small college towns where the college has recently closed, it got me thinking. What about having skilled trades majors offered at private colleges? A school like Union College in Schenectady benefits from having engineering combined with liberal arts. All students, engineering and otherwise, take the core liberal arts curriculum. This affords engineers with the breadth they may otherwise lack and supports the entire college. By combining skilled trades with liberal arts, we will strengthen the colleges by opening a larger pool of applicants. The students benefit from the breadth provided for skilled trades and from critical reasoning and flexibility provided by the liberal arts curriculum. Our nation benefits by having a larger segment of society more prepared for changing economic needs. That's CJ in Rochester. What do you think?
14: Great question, CJ, or great thought, actually. it's almost like you're seeing my future ahead here, CJ. As we are strategically planning forward, right now I'm in the middle of my listening session across Rochester and the region, and our fall assembly day when faculty and staff are back is to say, what will our students say about us for our next 100 years? How will we have mission and market meeting? And so all ideas are on the table about how to strengthen both traditional teaching and learning and perhaps atraditional teaching and learning. There's obviously some folks that are in this space and doing this really, really well. So an examination of what it would take to make that possible and probable would be something we'd have to look at. But I like the idea.
15: CJ, thank you very much. Debbie emails the program to say, a few months ago, I wrote in regarding a similar discussion that my grandson was currently attending UB as opposed to MIT. The cost differential is vast. The panel indicated he should be attending MIT due to the recognition of MIT as a better education. My daughter has a $50,000 school loan with a $600 a month payment with a family. Her monthly expenses include daycare. That's a steep payment on top of those expenses. I cannot even imagine what that payment might be on a $200,000 loan out of college. How can we expect middle-class America to pay that loan payment? It seems only the upper echelon can afford those prestigious schools compared to 30 to 40 years ago.
14: Yeah, that's a really good point. And, you know, we kind of pulled on that thread earlier today that, you know, where is that tender point of ensuring that the financial model for the institution is what it needs to be, and that we're not advocating access for those that want a high quality education? You know, and what I say to students is your higher education experience is really a lot of what you make out of it. What is your agency to engage in as many opportunities that you can while you're on campus and in your classroom and things? So, you know, that's a real example, and I appreciate that.
15: Dallas wants to know if you have a lot of foreign students on campus.
14: We don't have a lot of international students. You know, we have perhaps about 15 to 20. So that's obviously a market we'll be interested in growing and strengthening. There's a lot of opportunity there, but currently right now that's where we are.
15: And he's referencing hearing some conversations, I think probably at University of Rochester and other places where they've got bigger populations, foreign students, particularly Chinese students.
14: Yeah.
15: Is it correct that we're seeing fewer Chinese students coming to the United States in this current climate?
14: It is, yes. Yeah.
15: Okay. Dallas, thank you for that. And then one more here, a couple from two different Davids. One of the Davids is just asking about why not use your endowment to bring down costs. So this is a great time to do Endowment 101 again.
14: It is.
15: Whenever I've got a university president, we try to do that. And I read recently that the Nazareth University endowment surpassed $100 million.
14: Yes.
15: And, you know, I mean, everything is relative. That's a lot of money.
14: Mm-hmm.
15: I think University of Rochester, oh, boy, I'm going to get myself in trouble. It's like $2 billion. $1 billion, $3 billion, it's in there. It's over. It's with a B,
14: sure.
15: Not the M's like yours.
14: Right.
15: But $100 million, is that a good number for you?
14: It's a strong number, and it's going to grow.
15: And what does it mean functionally that you can do with it?
14: So functionally, there are designated funds that you can take certain percentage out to be able to scholarship students. And so getting to the question is, the more we grow that number, the greater percentage we can take out and the greater percentage we can scholarship. And so that is an absolute aim of mine as part of my presidency, is to grow the endowment so that we can continue to offset the cost with tuition, with scholarship dollars towards tuition.
15: For those who hear $100 million and think of it as a bank account that you can just draw from, can you explain?
14: Yeah, it's not like that. There's rules and regs of what you can take, when you can take it, and what the funds can be used for. Many of those funds are designated for specific purposes, and not just for general operating expenses per se, or for, you know, general scholarship dollars. So we work with our advancement office and our finance office to optimize those resources for our students as much as possible, again, so that we can have access and opportunity.
15: And if you're just joining us, in the first half hour, President Finney mentioned that roughly 90% of your budget is paid for by tuition.
14: Tuition and fees.
15: Tuition and fees. That Nazareth University sticker price is $67,000 for everything, but nobody's paying $67,000. What's the average student paying?
14: The average discount is between 35 and 40% off the tuition.
15: Pretty remarkable.
14: Yeah.
15: Okay.
14: Yeah.
15: But everybody's getting something off.
14: Everybody's getting something.
15: How come nobody's paying full boat? Nobody like put their hand up like, I can pay for this.
14: No. And you'd be surprised too. Sometimes even when we look at that those, you know, higher earners, family with higher income, they're usually the more savvy to ask for more scholarship dollars.
15: In general, it seems like you think that you're in a pretty strong financial position compared to your peers. CJ mentioned driving around the state and seeing occasionally driving past literally a closed school.
14: Yep.
15: We've seen that
14: starting
15: to happen.
14: Yep.
15: We probably would see more if the trends continue.
14: Yep.
15: How do you feel your position financially?
14: We're strong. I mean, we just went through our S&P rating and had a very solid response to that. And there is no time anymore to be casual about where you are and how you are. There has got to be urgent innovation and action every single day on a higher education campus to ensure that you're not one of those in that story. And so that hasn't always been easy for higher education. I think the idea of thinking through things completely and seeing all sides of the coin before you act was a way that we operated. And now we really have to say, what are we going to earn and what are we going to do this year? What is the goal and how will we measure our success? So, you know, that is the way I've led my whole time in higher education. And I think people appreciate that, you know, you can have ideology of how things happen, but you have to get it done. And that's what we're going to continue to do at Nazareth so that we continue to strengthen our financial position.
15: When we come back from the only break this hour with the new president of Nazareth University, Maureen Finney, we're going to talk about academics at Nazareth and more about specifically how the president sees the current offerings and what might change in the future, how they're going to determine what to offer and the kind of the feedback they're getting from students. And there's a lot more to discuss. I know we're going to talk a little about AI. They teach AI there and a lot more with the president of NAS on the other side here. Coming up in our second hour, it's the first in our Connection summer sessions on the subject of how kids see a changing world. And today we're talking about screen addiction, cell phone addiction, when's too early, how to recognize when something has gone too far, what works and what doesn't. And we're going to hear from a professional as well. Dr. Michael Scharf joins the discussion. We'll bring that back next hour.
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15: This is Connections. I'm Evan Dawson. So we've had some folks from Nazareth on talking about artificial intelligence, some very talented people over there, mm-hmm. Who have a lot of industry experience, who are have been teaching some of your students about not just the functionality of AI, but ethics and the future. I want to set that aside for 1 second and ask you a different question.
14: Sure.
15: Is there an AI policy on campus related to the use of AI and cheating?
14: There is. There is. We worked on that over the last year. The academic leadership worked on a basic tenor of what AI and academic integrity, how those things intersect. In reality, what happens is it's really up to the faculty member to say how much or how little of AI can be used in their course. They set that standard in their syllabus right before this semester starts. So I think it's upfront, honest, and transparent with students. You know, the reality is most of our students are coming from environments where they used AI before they even got to us.
15: Used it legitimately?
14: Yes, I would say. I mean, you always know there's always those outliers. And we've all seen the articles of, you know.
15: Here's the headline in New York Magazine from a year ago. Everyone is cheating their way through college. Overstatement?
14: I think so. I think, you
15: know. But is it a problem?
14: I think it can be a problem. Here's the skinny. You know, and I think this probably comes from my PA life, is that what I learned when I first became licensed as a PA is certainly not what I would be learning now. Things evolve, and you have to evolve with it. And so what we've done on our campus is very intentional professional development in AI for our faculty. where can you use AI? Where shouldn't you? Should you change how you assess learning? You know, the greatest, I think, struggle is the take home papers and then, then they run them through the systems and find that perhaps.
15: Oh, there's all kinds of horror stories coming out now.
14: All of that, right?
15: Yeah. Oh, yeah.
14: So now many faculty are now having in-class exams way back when, like I used to do with the blue book, to say, what do you actually know at this point in time?
15: Yeah.
14: So I think it really calls attention, and we have extraordinary faculty at Nazareth to say, what is the take home message that I need to assure my students have, and how am I going to assess that in a way that's fair and in a way that is integral to their learning process?
15: And then in terms of the classes themselves about AI, what does Nazareth currently offer?
14: So we have three or four undergraduate majors that have AI intertwined. We have a master's in business analytics and AI. We have the responsible Ethical AI Institute, which infuses professional development learning across our campus. You know, I think it's like anything. I think if you were to do a snapshot or cross-section of culture on campus, we have a cross-section of folks that love AI and think that it is a significant tool and should be utilized even more heavily. And then we certainly have a cross-section of folks that don't feel that way. And so it's like anything, right? If you want to bring people into the fold, it's just continuing to educate the why of the work.
15: Which cross-section would you be in?
14: Oh, I believe there's value in AI. I think the opportunity is to say that and then to articulate why human interaction with AI is so important. So how am I going to take that body of knowledge from AI and then use my brain to articulate the critical analysis that I took from it? I think that's where we're missing, is these series of absolutes of have and have not. We as an institution are going to show the intersection.
15: And are students asking for that? I imagine they are.
14: They are. Yeah, they are. They are asking for it. I think what they've asked for and what the faculty worked so hard on last year is a policy of saying, you know, some students are like, I didn't know I couldn't use this, or I thought this was okay to use. And now we're all just trying to get to a same sense of literacy of what does it mean on our campus.
15: Yeah, I mean, the bigger picture with AI that unnerves me, I mean, it's a lot of things, but one of them is that, to your point about how tools are used,
14: mm-hmm.
15: we could be doing extraordinary things as human beings to gain better understanding of any number of skills, bases of knowledge.
14: Mm-hmm.
15: We could be smarter than we've ever been.
14: Mm-hmm.
15: But I think most of us are going, oh, cool, something that thinks for me, and I don't have to.
14: Mm-hmm.
15: And, you know, we've talked a couple times on this program about a recent piece in The Atlantic about the society-wide change in reading.
14: Mm-hmm.
15: That, number one, there are students showing up in college campuses saying, like, read a whole book. I don't have to read books in high school. Or that most Americans are not reading for pleasure, or not reading books for pleasure anymore, mm-hmm. haven't read a book in the last year. And so we're reading shorter. We're reading a lot, but it's all short.
14: It is.
15: Without depth or complexity.
14: Yeah.
15: And the complexity is what changed literally our ability to function with our brains.
14: Right.
15: And to kind of level up, as the kids would say.
14: Yeah.
15: And we're going to level down with it.
14: Let's hope not. So I think this really leans into the import of liberal arts and sciences.
15: Sure.
14: Right? Like, this is the value statement of, certainly AI could be a tool, but it will never replace our ability to have this higher level integrated thinking and learning. Like, and that's what we need. That's what society needs. So it's the and that I think our campus is really embracing.
15: When it comes to other academic pursuits now, I mean, you talked about, you know, your own mm-hmm. background as a PA mm-hmm. and what you are already bringing to campus and a vision for what you can offer.
14: Mm-hmm.
15: Is that because you feel like whether it's nursing or related jobs, those are going to be stable no matter what happens in sort of an AI future?
14: Yes. I think, you know, the nature of the work may change a little bit. But it's a human connector field. And all of those that I referenced earlier, PA and PE social work, are human connector fields. And so that's an absolute opportunity. Our PA program had a wait list last year, and that's not unheard of across the country. So, we know we're going to need a healthcare workforce that's meeting this aging demographic. And so to really lean in on that is important. The other opportunity for Nazareth that I'm hopeful will come out of our strategic planning discussions is there's about 41 million Americans across the U.S. who have some college but no degree. So they made some investment in their education at some point in time, but didn't leave with the credential. So what are we at Nazareth doing to meet that adult learner market that takes the demographic cliff or decline equation? It puts it aside a little bit to say, but we have this other market. And so I'm hopeful that'll come out of our strategic planning process of what undergraduate programs and majors should we be devising and crafting specifically for that market to know that those learners need adaptability, flexibility online. Like, what does that look like? And how do we make it a distinctly Nazareth experience?
15: Are there going to be some majors that are just going by the wayside? I mean, when I was in school, I had I didn't have a minor, I had two specializations, and one of them was Spanish. And for those who are, I'm an Italian major, I'm a French major. Do you need to do that anymore? I mean, with what technology is doing, are those going away?
14: No, definitely not at Nazareth. We have a robust foreign language culture departments.
15: And that's not changing? That's not shrinking?
14: No. I mean, traditional enrollments might be shrinking, but the way we've pivoted it, and I have to give credit here to the leadership that

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1: Is us creating the opportunity and articulating the why. And if we believe that foreign languages are important, we should show the why of that work.
2: Talking to President Maureen Finney of Nazareth University. And so let's make sure we do also explain, we've talked a couple times about the enrollment cliff. Mm-hmm. And the general way I would describe that is around the financial collapse of 2007-2008 for mm-hmm. a lot of different reasons, some tied to just family stability and all of those factors. Americans started having fewer babies. Mm-hmm. Now that generation would be graduating high school, going to college, but there's fewer of them.
1: Yes.
2: And so there's fewer students to even apply for college, and there's pressure on colleges because your incoming classes are going to be smaller. Is that generally true?
1: Yeah, that's true.
2: That's a true story.
1: That's a true story, especially in the Northeast. You know, not every region of the country is experiencing the decline like the Northeast is, but we have an enormous amount of higher education institutions, and demographically we have seen a significant decline. So it makes the whole mission market value proposition discussion even more important. Because it's a competitive field. Students now, not like, you know, way back when you applied to 3 or 4 schools, they're applying to 12 or 15. So, you know, you're happy to see the application number come in, but you're like, are they really committed to this institution? Mm-hmm. So we've had to be very intentional early and often about connecting with sophomores in high school, juniors in high school, even freshmen, eighth graders, to start building the narrative of why Nazareth. Because if you wait until their senior year, it's too late.
2: And how much do you think we will see other institutions close because of this problem? Do you think the closures are mostly done, or could there be more coming?
1: I think, you know, looking at some of the trend data, I do think there may be more coming. What I'm hopeful is, and higher education hasn't always been known for this, is urgency and action. I think, you know, when you see a trend occurring, it's incumbent upon the leadership team to act in a way that protects and strengthens the institution. So we are laser focused at Nazareth on that. I have a huge responsibility as the president of ensuring a thriving future for that amazing institution. And it never, never wanes on me. I am always remembering of that.
2: All right. Some emails here. Jack wants to know. Jack says his perspective is he thinks the Trump administration is hostile to higher ed and wants to know if this new law about ROI is related to trying to get more higher ed either squeezed or closed. What do you think?
1: Thanks, Jack. So I would say that, you know, the new legislation that's come down has definitely put higher education on its heels in a way that perhaps we haven't been before. It certainly would be nice to be part of the conversation when these initiatives or acts come down to say, what are you really looking at? Why is this so important to be part of the solution versus being reactive to the act? So I can see why Jack would think that. And I'm a glass 3/4 full gal that institutions like Nazareth have a good story to tell. So we're ready to tell it. I think there are some institutions, and I think maybe Nazareth was here at one point, where we take our, you know, humble humility really well. We can't anymore. We have to say what the value is, and I'm okay with doing that. And I hope there can be just continued collegiality across the aisles.
2: Okay, and I should explain to Jack, or at least have President Finney explain a little bit. So if you heard earlier this hour, President Finney describing this new, is it a law?
1: It's an act.
2: It's an act from an act, this administration saying, essentially, if you are offering a major, you have to show there is an ROI for those graduates. Mm-hmm. They are earning more than just an average high school student.
1: Correct. Over a 3-year period. They're going to look at 3 years of data.
2: Okay. But here's the part we didn't get to. Or what?
1: Or then the Title IV funding will be lost for that degree. So what is that? That's the student's ability to take out federal loans.
2: So they're not closing you down.
1: They're not
2: closing
1: you down.
2: Jack thinks they're using this to go after you and close you.
1: No, but they will if you don't have the data that supports the ROI of that degree over a 3-year period. So it's not even

0: over a one-year period. They're looking at 3 years of data with the institution supplies. Then they could restrict your funding.
1: Okay, here. Jack, I hope that settles that there. And a couple of follow-ups from Dallas. He just wanted to know directly if there has been cheating on campus with AI at Nazareth. I mean, I think you said that you don't think it's a big problem.
0: I don't think it's a big problem. You know, because I'm not directly in the loop, I can't say definitively if it is or isn't. What I can say is that the faculty are very attuned to this issue, and they work with students to ensure that the students understand the expectations of the course. Where we fell, I think, last year short a little bit, or maybe the year prior, was when students will come to us and say, oh, I didn't know I couldn't do that. Well, now they know. And so they know each syllabus has their statement on it, whether they can or cannot use it. So it's like anything, Dallas. I think there's probably margins, perhaps, of intellectual integrity issues, but it's not a preponderance at Nazareth's campus.
1: And he's pointing out, I did not see this. I'm going to trust his fact check on this, because we talked a couple weeks ago about the fact that a high school in Salamanca was getting ready to use an AI humanoid robot in a classroom.
0: Hmm.
1: However, Dallas says that's been canceled at Salamanca. So we're going to find out if that's true. But the question is Nazareth going to get AI humanoid professors or teachers?
0: That is not on the strategic plan.
1: Teaching assistants? Okay. I mean, listen, you can do what you want to do, but I'm glad to hear that.
0: Yes.
1: I think humans should still be teaching.
0: Yeah, I do too.
1: On hold is what we're being told. So that is on hold at Salamanca.
0: Interesting. I'll have to look that up.
1: It's a whole interesting other thing here. And so maybe let's close with this here. We've covered a lot here, and you do write that you want to be a presidency of many, that, you know, you really want to sort of draw on your entire campus.
0: Absolutely.
1: To be a good leader.
0: Yes.
1: What does a good leader look like at higher ed in 2026?
0: Yeah, I think innovation, action, transparency, communicating the good and communicating the not so good, so that the community is brought along with you on the journey. Strengthening the endowment, diversifying revenue, supporting the student experience holistically. Those are my aims. And I think while I'm thrilled to be called the president, it is such a deep honor that I'm in this position, because I really value what we do on our campus and the extraordinary colleagues that I have in faculty, administration, and staff. It really is second to none. And I'm just so thrilled to be here.
1: In our last minute, describe what you think is probably the biggest challenge that you have that maybe a university president when you were going to school didn't have.
0: I would say the dependency on tuition is certainly a challenge. I don't know what the business model was way back when I was an undergrad. But knowing that every single student matters, not just from an ethical standpoint, because of course they do, but from a financial standpoint, that is the fulcrum of several meetings a week of how are we supporting the student experience and how can we further strengthen the institution.
1: And however long your tenure is, when you are done on your last day, you will say, I will measure my success by what?
0: By knowing that Nazareth is a thriving higher education institution with national recognition.
1: National recognition.
0: Correct.
1: You're putting a stamp down on that.
0: I am.
1: Okay.
0: We're doing it.
1: Will you come back sometime?
0: I would love to. Thank you so much.
1: In terms of higher education, there's always something to talk about, and there's a lot changing. And I will say that Nazareth University is staffed by people in the comms department. They are incredibly well responsive. And there's a lot of schools like that, but you're here, so I will just say to your team, thank you.
0: Yes, I have a great team.
1: And let's continue to have this conversation with not only you, but your tremendous staff.
0: I would love that.
1: Thank you very much.
0: Thanks, Evan.
1: President Maureen Finney of Nazareth University. More connections coming up in a moment.

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4: From WXXI News, I'm Evan Dawson, and this is Connections. It's the Connections Summer Sessions, and this week the theme is how kids see a changing world. You're going to hear from kids of different ages every day this week. And we're starting with a conversation including a professional, Dr. Michael Scharf, who is talking to us about the impact of screen time. And not just on our phones, but screens everywhere in society. And what addiction actually means for teenagers. We're going to hear from the teen perspective as well on this. And we'll talk about different ideas about what's appropriate, what's not, what works, and what doesn't. It's the first of our summer sessions on how kids see a changing world on Connections.

0: Live from NPR News in Washington, I'm Nora Rahm. 5 states hold primary elections tomorrow: Kansas, Missouri, Virginia, Washington, and Michigan. The Michigan race to determine the Democrats' choice for Senate is attracting considerable attention. It pits a progressive insurgent against a 4-term congresswoman. NPR's Tamara Keith reports.
1: Control of Congress is on the line in this race that mirrors a broader Democratic Party debate. Choose your fighter, a more moderate candidate backed by the party establishment, or a populist progressive. Neera Tanden of the Center for American Progress is worried about the general election.
2: The question is, can they beat Republicans, which, you know, heretofore has been untested?
1: Adam Green is co-founder of the Progressive Change Campaign Committee.
3: We consider the Michigan Senate race ground zero in the battle for the soul of the Democratic Party and an important harbinger of what is possible in the general election.
1: He argues this is an outsider moment. Tamara Keith, NPR News.
0: President Trump says talks will resume today to find an end to the war in Iran. The Iranian foreign ministry denies this, saying it's only holding talks with Oman about temporarily reopening the Strait of Hormuz, and there are no direct talks with the U.S. The president had said he's holding off on strikes against Iran because the two sides had agreed to the perimeters of a deal. The average price of a gallon of gasoline nationwide remains above $4 as uncertainty grows in the Middle East. Patrick DeHaan is the head of petroleum analysis for GasBuddy. It's not clear how long that will last.
4: After August 8th, if the national average is still above the $4 mark, it'll be the latest in the calendar year that we've ever seen that $4 a gallon mark still stick around. So just a lot of uncertainty, constant back and forth. We've been here before. So whether or not there's going to be a permanent deal is what motorists are going to be looking for.
0: He says gasoline demand typically peaks in mid to late July, so decreased demand now may help bring prices lower. The last of roughly 200,000 wildfire evacuees in southwest France are being allowed to return home. NPR's Eleanor Beardsley reports the fires near the Atlantic coast of France are now under control.
5: The season has been deadly for France, and forest fires have burned well beyond the usual southern regions. A destructive blaze ripped through the forest of Fontainebleau, southeast of Paris, and another one is burning in the usually verdant Burgundy region. Successive heat waves due to climate change have parched much of Europe. Scientist Aurélien Coste studies wildfires.
6: With climate change, those fires are going to grow bigger and more intense in more places where we were not used to have fires.
5: He says there are fires now in Sweden and Norway, and it's only going to get worse. Eleanor Beardsley, NPR News, Bordeaux.
0: This is NPR News. The Michigan Department of Health and Human Services says 2 people have died in that state after being infected with cyclospora. These are the first reported deaths in the U.S. associated with the parasite since the outbreak began in May. A new Trump administration policy requiring people from 50 countries to pay bonds of up to $20,000 when applying for a U.S. visa are now in effect. Critics say the policy will prevent visitors from low-income countries, especially in Africa. NPR's Jewel Bright reports.
7: Citizens of at least 30 African countries are among those affected by the policy, which was first introduced temporarily in August last year. At that time, travelers from affected countries were required to pay between $5,000 to $15,000. But under the now permanent rules, deposits of up to $20,000 must be paid. Trump administration officials say the program is designed to reduce visa overstays, but critics argue the higher deposits could place travel beyond the reach of people in low-income African countries. Starting this month, the administration is also reducing U.S. visa processing centers across Africa from nearly 50 to 20 centers across a few selected countries. Jewel Bright, NPR News, Lagos.
0: 2 Republican senators say they'll now vote to advance the nomination of Acting Attorney General Todd Blanche to lead the Justice Department. They'd objected to an anti-weaponization fund to compensate people who think they were unfairly prosecuted by the Justice Department. Blanche rescinded that fund last night. I'm Nora Rahm, NPR News in Washington.
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11: From WXXI News, this is Connections. I'm Evan Dawson. Our connection this hour was made in a question for kids. What would it take to get you off your phone and spend more time out in the real world? The answer is not maybe as obvious as you might think. Social psychologist Jonathan Haidt writes that there is a common explanation for why kids spend so much of their free time on screens these days. It's because they're addicted. Social media addicts them. Online culture addicts them. Tech has trained them to look at their screens instead of the outdoors. And that's true to an extent. But what Haidt and his colleagues have discovered goes beyond that conventional wisdom. Haidt helped design a survey that the Harris firm rolled out earlier this year, and he writes the following, quote, "In March, the Harris poll surveyed more than 500 children age 8 to 12 across the United States who were assured that their answers would remain private. They offered unmistakable evidence that the phone-based childhood is in full force. A majority reported having smartphones, and about half of the 10 to 12-year-olds said that most or all of their friends use social media. This digital technology has given kids access to virtual worlds where they are allowed to roam far more freely than they can in the real world. About 75% of kids aged 9 to 12 regularly play the online game Roblox, where they can interact with friends and even strangers. But most of the children in our survey said that they are not allowed to be out in public at all without an adult. Fewer than half of the 8 and 9-year-olds have gone down a grocery store aisle alone. More than a quarter are not allowed to play unsupervised in their own front yard," end quote. And I want to emphasize some of those points. Kids report having more freedom online than they do in their own front yards. Kids can't walk to the store anymore without someone wondering if they should call police. Kids can't play on a playground without a parent just a few feet away. But online, kids are exposed to, for example, sex earlier than ever, often through porn because they're largely unsupervised. Kids are exposed to violent imagery. Kids can play video games and interact with total strangers, and parents have little or no contact with it. The Harris survey asked kids to pick their favorite way to spend time with their friends, either unstructured play, such as shooting hoops and exploring their neighborhood, or participating in activities organized by adults like Little League or doing ballet, or finally, socializing online. As Haidt notes, there was a clear winner. 45% of children prefer free, unstructured play. 30% want an organized activity, and only 25% want to be online. Yet most are spending their time online, not outdoors. And that's because, as Haidt found out, kids can't get unstructured playtime anymore. Their parents and guardians are getting it backwards. Kids need more freedom and autonomy in the real world, but instead they are over-supervised in the real world. They need more supervision online, but instead they're hardly supervised online at all. Kids will go where the freedom and autonomy are. Haidt writes, quote, "Children want to meet up in person, no screens or supervision, but because so many parents restrict their ability to socialize in the real world on their own, kids resort to the one thing that allows them to hang out with no adults hovering, their phones," end quote. And one reason that parents are making these choices comes down to fear, and a lot of that is wildly misplaced or just wrong. These numbers, I think, are amazing. In a separate survey, Harris asked parents what they thought would happen if 2 10-year-olds played in a local park without adults around. 60% of the adults surveyed thought that the children were likely to get injured, and half thought they were likely to get abducted. Half. It's reasonable for parents to worry about their kids. We want the best for our kids. We will protect their safety at all costs. But we are losing touch badly with reality. Haidt concludes, quote, "According to Warwick Cairns, the author of How to Live Dangerously, kidnapping in the United States is so rare that a child would have to be outside, unsupervised, for, on average, 750,000 years before being snatched by a stranger. Parents know their neighborhoods best, of course, and should assess them carefully, but the tendency to overestimate risk comes with its own danger. Without real-world freedom, children don't get the chance to develop competence, confidence, and the ability to solve everyday problems. Indeed, independence and unsupervised play are associated with positive mental health outcomes."
12: end quote. So what do we do with this? Let's talk about that this hour. How can we return to a society in which kids can enjoy more freedom and autonomy in physical spaces? And will that really work in getting them off their phones? My guests this hour include Dr. Michael Scharf, the Mark and Maureen Davitt Distinguished Professor in Child and Adolescent Psychiatry at the University of Rochester Medical Center, and really one of the best in the field. Dr. Scharf, great to have you back here. Thank you for being here.
13: Thank you, Evan. It's a pleasure to be here today.
12: No pressure on you. Sorry. You're one of the best in the field. Hawa Ali is on the line with us. Hawa is a 16-year-old student at Edison Tech in Rochester. Hawa, great to have you. How are you?
14: I'm good. It's nice to be here.
12: Well,
14: how are you guys?
12: It's great to be with you. And Hawa, you do not have to speak for all teenagers this hour. That's too much to ask of you. You're just going to share your own experiences, and there's a lot to talk about this hour. And let me start in studio with Dr. Scharf and just ask you a little bit about, you know, this data survey is wild to me. I mean, I would have suspected some of it, but, you know, to hear that 50% of parents were saying they think kids will get abducted if you don't, you know, helicopter them in a park, or, you know, they should just be online without supervision, whereas we're going to over-police them in the real world. These are pretty profound insights from kids and from parents. What do you see?
13: Yeah, I agree. I think that it, I'm really pleased that this article has been published and that we're focusing on it and talking about it right now, because that distortion of what the risk is really amazing. And, you know, one of the authors you mentioned wrote a book called The Anxious Generation.
12: Yeah.
13: This sort of highlights which generation is the anxious one, right?
12: Yeah, exactly.
13: This is,
12: it's a great point.
13: You know, I think that, saying the numbers is impressive and it's worth checking in about it. And I also, you know, can't help but think of how many of us would have really died without seatbelts or without a bike helmet. I mean, we do take safety precautions for things that don't happen to everybody, and that's okay. So the idea of, you know, people being sensitive to kids getting injured, that's okay. But how to understand it in context and what type of restrictions to put in place are worth it is always important to examine. And I think what this highlights is an unintended consequence of over-supervising.
12: Now, I'm glad you bring up the anxious generation, because a lot of the implication is, well, kids, teenagers these days, they're really anxious, they're really struggling, they're online too much. And yet when I talk to camp directors, summer camp directors, they tell me that the biggest complaints they get about not allowing cell phones during the camp weeks come from parents who are like, well, how am I supposed to be able to get in touch with my kid? How do I follow up? Like, what am I not going to be in touch for like a week? And the bigger complaints come from the parents. Who's more anxious
13: I think that's a great point. And obviously it's not universal, right? It's not every parent.
12: Sure. Oh, sure.
13: But yeah, I mean, that the article and the description of these camp counselors that you're mentioning just emphasizes that kids will prefer to do activities without oversight, without the parents in their business all the time. And the checking in is coming from the parent. The need to check in is coming from the parents.
12: So as we go throughout this hour, we're going to talk a little bit more with Dr. Scharf about, you know, where to draw those boundaries or maybe redraw those boundaries and look proactively for the right kind of leeway to give kids, you know, at different ages. And there's probably not a perfect answer for everybody or for every age. And Dr. Scharf will talk about that. But I think it's valuable to really try to ask ourselves why it's gone so far in one direction or another. And one of the cliches, Dr. Scharf, is like, well, when you and I were growing up, you know, it'd be like, we'll see you after breakfast, Mom. We'll see you at dinner time. I mean, that might be an exaggeration, but in my neighborhood it was sort of true. I mean, I remember getting on a bike and not coming back until around dinner time, or playing in the creek and going out in the woods for a while. And I do think that even though that's become the cliche, I think there's a lot of truth there. What do you think?
13: That was my experience in childhood as well. And I think the details do matter. I mean, I remember I don't really remember a guidance of stay outside or, you know, anything declaring it, but it was absolutely, I'll see you at dinner time or something like that. And the but I also remember guidance not to cross certain busy streets, right? So there was it wasn't zero direction, right? It wasn't zero attempts at boundaries, but it was very different.
12: So let's bring in Hawa here, and listeners, if you want to weigh in on some of these subjects, whether it's what you think about, you know, what's going on with your family and your kids, or what you hear from your kids, you know, I would love to hear from you. You can email the program connections at WXXI.org. You can call the program toll-free, 844-295-TALK. It's 844-295-8255. 263-WXXI if you're in Rochester, 263-9994. And again, if you're online with us, if you're on your screens, if you're on YouTube, hello on the WXXI page. You can join the chat there. I also don't want anyone to feel overly judged. I mean, we'll talk more about that too with Dr. Scharf. I'm probably as guilty of this stuff as anybody, and I know how hard this can be. I mean, parenting is really hard. I don't love the parenting wars. I don't love the judgment. So there's probably a lot of judgment that it maybe feels like it's coming through as I read this data. But I want this conversation to happen in like with a spirit of solidarity and productivity here, not condemnation. So Hawa Ali, 16-year-old student at Edison Tech in Rochester. I'm going to start with this question. I think the bell-to-bell ban includes your school, right? It's everybody in this state. How is it going with the bell-to-bell cell phone ban in schools this year so far?
14: I think it's actually a good move, as well as just it doesn't feel right for me personally, but I think it's a very good move.
12: Okay, so tell me a little bit more about that. What doesn't feel right for you personally?
14: Just not having my phone on me, just not being able. Like, I usually text my people when I'm nervous or just having a rough time, but my phone is not there for me to do that. So it's like, oh my God, who do I go to now? Like, so it's just general stuff like that.
12: What do you do? Are you learning? I mean, it's early in the school year. I understand, Hawa, but as you think about the fact that you can't text people during the day if you're nervous, maybe you got a test or maybe something's going on. If you can't do that anymore, are you developing different strategies to think about how you're dealing with any anxiety or stress?
14: Yeah, it's just talking to my close friends, telling them, oh, well, like, I don't want to do this, or I'm too scared to do this, and just expressing my feelings to them, really.
12: What do you hear there, Dr. Scharf?
13: Well, a couple things. So, Howard, thank you for sharing and for being here today. I certainly appreciate it. And I'm sure all the listeners do as well. And, you know, saying that it doesn't feel right, but you know, it's a good thing at the same time. I mean, I can certainly resonate with it. And actually, I don't know how profound it feels to you, Howard, but I think that might be one of the big take home messages, is that it's not all or nothing. There's pros and cons of everything. And while talking about a cell phone ban at school is an absolute, it's not a cell phone ban for life, right? And there, and even as we approach issues about how to limit and how to encourage people to go outside and decrease supervision, it's not absolute all or nothing. You know, it needs to be a thoughtful approach.
12: So, in that spirit, Hawa, I want to ask you a little bit about what the survey found. And again, you're 16 years old. The survey that was done earlier this year was for kids age 8 to 12. And so a little bit different age range. But a consistent finding was that kids in this country are saying that they would like unsupervised situations. They'd rather be in spaces with friends where they don't have parents kind of hanging around or breathing down their neck all the time. They can have a little privacy. They can have a little autonomy. They can have a little self-direction. And what kids are also saying is it's just easier to find that on their screens than it is in the real world, in physical spaces. What's your experience with that, Hawa?
14: I personally like to be around my friends because it's like peer to peer. I'm right in front of their face. I get to mm-hmm. express my feelings, you know, just face to face. But I personally like to be around my friends, but it's really hard to do that nowadays, you know, like, yeah.
12: So tell me a little bit more about why it's better. If you're going to talk to your friends, why do you think it's better to be doing that face to face in person as opposed to through a screen or device of some kind?
14: It's just the general fact that you get to see how the reaction is, just to actually be there to communicate with them in real life. You know, online it's like on the phone, but it's going to get hung up, you know? It's like, it's not, it doesn't feel real, but it's there. You're talking on the phone, but when I'm with you in real life, it's just, we're expressing truly what needs to be expressed, you know? Mm. It's like, yeah, like, I could just say, like, for example, I could be on the phone. Oh, yeah, like, someone could lie easily to you. I feel like you could catch a lie easier. like in person than online. You know, it's just general facts like that, seeing how a person expressed their emotions, their face reactions, just simple stuff like that.
12: Oh, boy. There's so much insight there. What do you
13: really,
12: hear, Dr.
13: Really, really, again, thank you. I think you're really saying some profound things. And just to say the same thing from another angle, not only is it easier to catch a lie, but it's easier to say or perpetrate a lie, right? It's easier to roll your eyes, to have one reaction, maybe, you know, edit your thoughts before you respond, which, you know, may have a place in some interactions.
12: Sure.
13: But sure. As a, if that becomes your primary or only interaction, it's limiting.
12: In a moment, Mike in Rochester, I'll take your call in a second because we're going to get back to observed and unobserved play and supervised play. And so just hang there for 1 second. I just kind of want to press a little bit on what Hawa is saying here and what Dr. Scharf is saying. I think about how difficult it is at times to read context, Dr. Scharf,
13: yeah,
12: in texts as an adult, right? My 13-year-old son had an issue with a friend, not a big one, but an issue with a friend over context in a forward text a few days ago. Mm. And they had to sort it out. One of the kids thought it meant one thing, and one took it the entirely different way. And for days, they had this disconnect. And finally, I said to him, did you call him? He's like, well, I haven't called him. Like, so your understanding of what he was trying to tell you is totally different.
13: Yeah.
12: And so he did some repair work today, but he's like, boy, he's like, it's just sometimes like it's just easy to assume something in a text. Well, that's what Hawa is saying, but that's not exclusive to kids. And we increasingly as a society rely on communication that is not face to face and is, right. I think it's more easily misconstrued, don't you?
13: I absolutely do. And people who spend a lot of time with me working clinically are very familiar. I often will start meetings or start lectures saying, let's all make sure we're using the same words to mean the same things. This comes up in conversations and anything where there's opportunity for conflict, it's more likely to happen. And I think the technology just amplifies it and exaggerates it.
12: So is it reasonable to ask people directly, hey, you know, I'd rather talk in person. Because most people, I'm even in this category. I'd rather you just text me than call me. There's times I'm like, oh, who's leaving a voicemail? I'm like, I'm guilty of it myself.
13: Yeah. Well, and it's really understandable just as part of human nature to, even if it's just managing your time, right? Much less avoiding the awkward interpersonal conflict, yeah. though it's usually avoiding the awkwardness. It's not intuitive always to say, wait, let's take this into real life, or this is a meeting, not an email, or
12: yeah.
13: You know, however you want to set that limit. But it is an important one to be thoughtful about in our own direct interactions. If you describe being a parent and learning about peer interactions and suggesting, shouldn't you really talk to each other? You know, shouldn't it really be in real life? I do think, and in the workplace, right? I think a good supervisor, a good boss would interrupt a text or email conflict to say, let's have a live meeting or live discussion about this.
12: I was thinking of a guy who used to be viewed as kind of a philosopher king in a past life. 12 years ago, Louis C.K. was on Conan O'Brien talking about the way that we struggle to just sit with our emotions. Mm. And so one of the he was talking about whether his kids were going to get cell phones. And he said, more often than not now, people of all ages, when we start to feel sad, when we start to feel complex negative emotions, or I don't even know if sadness is a negative, life emotions, we chase it away by just opening up a screen or texting somebody or jumping on social media. We want a dopamine hit. We want to avoid that sadness. And what he was saying was like, he'd come to view that sadness is part of life,
13: mm-hmm.
12: and learning how to just sit with that and not try to chase it away on a screen is important, because then you can experience real joy. But social media and screens tend to try to limit our sadness, but also blunts real joy. It kind of makes us more drones.
13: Yeah.
12: Is there something there?
13: Well, there's absolutely something there. But the addition I would state again is that there's pros and cons of everything. And, you know, experiencing sadness and being able to recognize it can absolutely have adaptive and growth aspects. And there's a big difference between sitting with your feelings for 10 minutes or even an hour and recognizing it versus being profoundly depressed for 2 weeks, right? So I think there can be too much of that. There was a FDA hearing talking about maternal health and the idea of treating depression in pregnancy. And someone made an assertion very much like you just described that, you know, we're taking by treating depression during and immediately after pregnancy, we're depriving people from experiencing the full emotions of womanhood. I may have the phrasing wrong, but the, and, you know, I'm sure that that came from a place similar to what you're describing with Louis C.K. But again, when you look at real life suffering, that can become ridiculous quickly. So I think both are true.
12: So there's a line somewhere. It's not always easy to find that line.
13: Exactly.
12: Yeah. And exactly. Then, and how I also want to ask you about this, you know, you talk about the importance of communicating directly with people, even in person. At your age, you're 16 years old, you know, certainly we haven't eliminated bullying and things like that in schools. I understand that. Do you think it is easier, Hawa, to send a really something dark or hurtful, either in a text or in a T page on Instagram? I don't know if that's still a thing, or wherever people are, versus to actually say it to somebody in person? I mean, do you think there's a difference?
14: Yes, I think there's a big difference. I could just, like, it's easier to do online. There's a lot of cyberbullying. I feel like it's worse online than in person, you know? I feel like you could deal with the problem more efficient in person than online, you know? Because that's not something you could really delete forever. It's always going to be there. But in person, it's like, oh, yeah, I'm going to get over it. You know, it's like stuff like that for me, especially. It's just like,
12: I bet you it was 3 or 4 years ago that we talked about something that, at the time, kids your age told us, something called T pages or things like that on Instagram, which could be really hurtful and bullying. I don't know what, is there a common method that kids are using, teenagers are using on social media to go about bullying that you're aware of?
14: T pages, stuff like, yeah, just T pages, just posting on stories, like just stuff like that. I agree with that.
12: Okay. And let me also ask you this. Are you on TikTok a bit?
14: Yes.
12: Okay.
14: A lot of it.
12: Are you on a lot of it? So, hey, just real talk here, Hawa. How many hours a day do you think you're on TikTok?
14: Oh, geez. A lot. Like, probably the whole day if, like, I'm at home. Like, it can be a lot.
12: Well, here's why I asked about TikTok. This is part of that survey. About half, now this is Gen Z, so different age range. I don't even know where the Gen Z limit is now. It might be even older than Hawa, I think. I don't know if Hawa. Do you know what generation you're in, Hawa? You're 16. I don't know if she's Gen Z or Gen Alpha. But anyway.
14: Yeah, I'm Gen Z.
12: Okay, so about half of Gen Z says they spend about 4 hours a day on social media, mostly TikTok. And the same number says they wish TikTok didn't exist. So a huge number of people in Gen Z say, I'm on TikTok all the time, and if it were up to me, I wish it were never invented. Do you have any feeling like that? How about, like, if you had the power to say, snap my finger, TikTok was never invented, would you do it or would you keep it?
14: I would do it because there was a moment when TikTok got banned for a little bit, and everybody was going crazy. I'm just like, it's okay. Like, it's actually going to be better. Like, you guys are going to get more outdoor time. You know, it's just, I felt like it was good. I wasn't really too frustrated about it because I really didn't care for it. But it's like, yeah, I spent all my time there, but I really wouldn't care much if it was gone, you know? So that's my, yeah.
12: Wow. What do you hear there, Dr. Sharon? That's remarkable.
13: Well, that is remarkable. And you know, again, I want to thank you for sharing it, Howard. This is, it is remarkable. So and again, if we think about any of us thinks about our own life, we fill all sorts of time with whatever, you know, circumstance allows us to fill it with. And so the idea of calling it all addiction doesn't quite fit, right? Like, maybe you want to speak to that. When you talk about filling that much of your time, does the word addiction make sense with that or not really?
14: Yes.
13: It does. Oh, okay. Okay. Yeah. Well, I'm curious to hear a little more about that.
12: Yeah. I mean, so if that is the right word, like, do you feel like you can't not open TikTok, or is it just a habit? Like, how strong do you feel about it?
14: Like, I wake up in the morning, the first thing I do is check social media, check TikTok. It's just stuff like that. Like, I'm so used to doing it, it just feels so normal. It's like, like, what else would I do if I didn't do that? You know, I can't just, wake up, it's a new morning, get up and just go outside. You know, it's just, I have to check my social media. If I don't, I feel some type of way. It's just so crazy.
12: This is why, Dr. Scherf, I thought this the bell-to-bell cell phone ban was a good idea. Hawa is saying in one breath, it's part of her routine. It's like getting up and brushing your teeth and having breakfast and checking TikTok and being on TikTok. But she also says during that brief time where it was banned earlier this year or late last year, whenever that was, she did not freak out. She was kind of like, oh, this might be better. But now that it's back, she's like, well, I'll go back and do it because it's part of the habit. So I felt like with the cell phone ban, you know, people are going to freak out, but they will get used to it. Is that too optimistic, or do you think that's possible?
13: I think it's not only possible. I think it's likely.
12: And really?
13: Yeah, and I think there'll be a number of people for whom it really is harder. And you know, I think we've used the word addiction, and I think it even if we just that word, it's been used and has different ways, has different meanings to different people. Having an unhealthy habit that you fill your time with when it's available. Most people think of that as different from having a connection, a relationship with a substance or a behavior that even if it's not available, you'll spend your energy to go seek it. And so I think there's an opportunistic use aspect of this. As I'm talking, I'm realizing I'm not sure we even have the right language for what we're describing. But, you know, how are you describing the habits that seem like addiction? But you're also saying that when it was interrupted, you didn't try to seek it out, work around,
12: find
13: a different way to get it. Yeah,
12: wasn't desperate to go find it.
13: And I don't want to speak for you. If you want to have anything to add than that, I'd sure love to hear that too. But it, you know, that difference between filling your time when it's available versus, you know, going out of your way to go seek it because of your relationship with it. We could probably, I mean, just audience members could think about their relationships with alcohol or maybe nowadays, well, caffeine.
12: Sure.
13: Weed or other things like, you know, if it's there, do you use it? You know, if you're at a party and there's an open bar, do you drink? But if there wasn't, would it matter?
12: It's a huge difference. I really appreciate the distinction you're making. And it gives me some hope.
13: Yeah.
12: Not for me, my own media usage, and for kids who might think that they're addicted, but it turns out if you take it away, they might be okay. That's a big difference.
13: Yes. So. Yes.
12: So, Hawa, we're not trying to speak for you. We're very optimistic that you could be okay without TikTok like you were for that brief time it was banned.
14: I understand you guys. I hear you guys. I mean, you guys are telling the truth. I mean, yeah.
12: Well, maybe the kids will be all right without it. Hey, so Mike's been waiting. Let me do this. Let's grab a phone call from Mike. Listeners, if you want to weigh in on these topics as we talk about the impact of screens, not only screens on kids, but also where kids have freedom, where they don't. That's going to be a big focus for the rest of this program and what we do about that. And that's where Mike wants to take us here. So Mike in Rochester, go ahead.
15: Well, thank you. So I'm an old guy. I grew up in the 70s. I was a kid during the 70s. And I find it interesting because even though the argument is we had more freedom, in a confined space. Your parents told you where to play, not just lifelong city resident, grew up in the city. I had boundaries. Be between here, here, and here, this period of time. If I come out the door and I yell for you, you better be coming back to the house.
12: Okay.
15: So you had freedom, but even though I had free time, I might have been unsupervised, but I was also never unobserved. So within that confines of that, stay within the range of my voice, I lived in a neighborhood where everybody knew me. So if I was doing something I wasn't supposed to do, look, Mom knew about it before I got back to the house. And there was heck to pay. So you allegedly had more freedom. You had, I would argue on some level, you had the illusion of freedom. You know, yeah, go on out there and do what you want to do. But at the same time, everybody knew whose kid you were. And if you were doing something you weren't supposed to do, the community would tell.
12: That's a powerful point, Mike.
13: It is.
12: It's a really, really powerful point because I don't know if neighborhoods are as connected as they used to be. I don't know. Just listeners, wherever you live, think two houses down, two apartments down, Do you know the people two doors down? Do you know the people three doors down? So Mike is painting a different picture, and I think it's important. But I also want to ask you, Dr. Scharf, to me, he still is describing more freedom, you know, because you've got some space to work with. The parent's not, like, right over your shoulder.
13: Right. So I guess my first reaction, though, is I wouldn't have introduced myself as an old guy, but I was also a child in the 70s. So I guess I'll have to take that, Mike. But So part of it's about the reality. Like, did you have boundaries that you were in and it didn't occur to you to leave? And is that not total freedom? Absolutely. It's not total freedom. But it's also, what is the experience like? Did you feel free? Did you think you were free? Some of those apartments or houses, was there no adult there and one of your friends would let you in? So you did have moments, where there was opportunities for more freedom. And, you know, a lot of that really is about what the individual child is experiencing. If you feel like you're watched all the time, even if there's opportunities to not be watched, then how we're talking about it right now, then you're watched, you're supervised.
12: And again, I go back to part of what the new data says, which is fewer than half of 8- and 9-year-olds have gone down a grocery store aisle alone, and more than a quarter are not allowed to play unsupervised even in their own front yard. So that's a big – I appreciate Mike's point, and those are really good points, Mike, and I'm glad you called. But I still think there's a big difference between, hey, I've got to be able to use my belt and voice. I'm going to scream, and if I can, if you can hear me, you're good. You got to be within the sound of my voice. Might be three streets over. Might be wherever, however far you can get, but you don't have to be within sight necessarily. You just got to be able to hear me. And if you step out, the neighbors might tell me. Step out of line, the neighbors might tell me. Versus, you can't even go in the front yard without me standing over your shoulder. That's a big difference.
13: It is a big difference. And I think part of this is the ability to have initiative about it, right? Mike didn't describe getting kicked out of his house to go outside in the neighborhood or even where he goes in the neighborhood. But this idea that, like, you know, that's being described in the survey of you can't play in the front yard without supervision. The very idea of, like, I have to get approval, I have to, you know, have a designation of supervision. The presumption is no, unless the situation is right, as opposed to the presumption is I'll just go outside and do whatever, unless there's some reason not to, unless I cross that street.
12: That's what's kind of turned around.
13: That's what's turned around. And it is different, right? If you have this idea that it's special to go outside and play in the front yard,
12: I mean, how
13: that's different.
12: How far can you go? You're 16 years old now. As you have grown up, you know, what have the rules been on being with your friends?
14: Oh, geez. Okay. For me, it's you have to tell me where you're going. You have to tell me what time. So I have a lot of rules, right? Mm-hmm. But for my siblings, my little younger siblings, it's like, they, in the backyard situation, is the same. My mother, she's like, oh, my God, you guys have to stay in one place. Like, or, like, she has so much anxiety. Like, I see what you guys are. But, like, my little brothers, it's like, okay, like, you're doing something, just let me know. You could go ahead and do it, you know? It's mm-hmm. like, I feel like it just depends on the age difference, really. Mm-hmm. But for me, it's a lot of security. I'm going to look like, yeah, I have to tell you the friend. I have to tell you the friend's mother. You know, the whole 9 yards. Like, it's a lot. Yeah.
12: Margaret, I'll take your call in just a second here. And here's what I'm doing. I want to ask Dr. Scharf just kind of one more point on what autonomy actually means for kids. Because I don't think it means no rules at all. I don't want people to misinterpret, right, especially the introduction of this program, meaning what kids want is no one's near them. There's no rules. If they want to get on a train and go anywhere, they can. It's like, no, that's not exactly what we mean by autonomy.
13: Right.
12: And so can you describe that? Then what we'll do is we'll take a break, the only break of the hour. We're going to take Margaret's call. I've got a pile of great emails. We should have spent 2 hours on this. Go ahead, Doug.
13: Well, yeah, so autonomy really captures the idea of being able to initiate and have some control over what you do. So, again, it doesn't have to be total, like you're describing.
12: And there
13: can still be
12: rules,
13: boundaries.
12: Of course,
13: there
12: yeah.
13: can still be rules. And, in fact, even if no one tells them to you, most of us are – we have rules even if we don't think about them a lot. You know, like it wouldn't occur to us to be violent. This is that's a rule, even if we don't think about it like that, even if no one says it as you're leaving the house. So it doesn't have to be total freedom, but the idea of being able to choose what you do, to initiate it, and to own it is really the idea.
12: And probably coupled with that is this idea that a lot of parents have, that is, if I give that autonomy, something bad will happen. That's what the surveys of parents keep finding. Parents are convinced that a kid's going to get badly injured or even abducted if I just give them that extra space.
13: I can empathize with those feelings, because I also remember, you know, so I grew up in the 70s and I have four kids, and I remember, like, you know, you get separated from a kid, and if someone finds them in the department store or the grocery store, there's a considerable amount of shaming of, like, how'd your kid get off on their own? You know, and even if that only happens once, you're going to remember it forever. I mentioned seatbelts and bike helmets. Like, I remember what it was like when my older relatives made fun of the idea of wearing seatbelts and how to get around it. And even now there's like a backtrack of bike helmets with all the bikes in the city that you can just pick up and ride. But we have got messages about, you know, restrict your freedom in order to have more safety. And sometimes it's a good deal. I'm confident seatbelts and bike helmets are a good deal. And sometimes it's not a good deal. And what we're talking about today with, you know, where someone doesn't feel like they can initiate going outside, that's not a good deal.
12: So let's take this very short only break. I'm going to come back to more of your phone calls and email feedback as we talk in our remaining minutes about what to do about all of this. I mean, as the authors of the study note, it's not easy. I mean, I'm trying to find what Height said about parents who are feeling like, well, change is going to be hard. Change is definitely going to be hard. He writes, quote, "We certainly don't blame parents for struggling to change. The social norms, communities, infrastructure, and institutions that once facilitated free play have eroded. Telling children to just go outside doesn't work so well when no one else's kids are outside," end quote. So let's take that break. I'm right back on Connections.
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12: I'm Evan Dawson. Tuesday on The Next Connections, there have been a lot of proposals about how to change or fix American health care. 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Dr. Michael Mendoza is the former health director for Monroe County. He has a new role in this space, and we're going to talk to him about it Tuesday.
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12: This is Connections. I'm Evan Dawson. On the phone next is, I think this is Margaret in Rochester. Yes, it is. Hey, Margaret, go ahead.
18: Hey. I just wanted to say that there's kind of like you have two minds about this issue if you're somebody who's in my position, who's a parent and an educator. Mm. So as an educator, I think that having systems in place to be able to help kids not be on their phone is important, A, because it's impossible to engage in education without some kind of help. In terms of like how cell phones actually operate in schools, handling it on a classroom-to-classroom basis is really, really tough. And kind of the way that your guest was talking about phone addiction, like we talk about phone addiction in this way that's kind of asystemic sometimes. Like heroin doesn't have a marketing team and they don't have a mechanism. It doesn't have a mechanism to like alert you and beckon you back to it that like dings and demands your attention. And it didn't have a team of people who used your psychology against you. It's a chemical thing. Phone addiction has all of those same chemical components, and it is a product that is designed to be impossible to stop using. And so to expect individual teenagers or individual teachers to handle that without some sort of structural adjustment, I think is a lot. And then like on the flip side of this, as a parent trying to navigate this idea of like autonomy versus interconnection with in terms of phones and kids is really tough, because I think kids want to socialize in the ways that they can. There are these changing norms. And the truth of the matter is that if you look at part of the great crime decline since the 90s, a big part of the reason that juvenile delinquency has gone down among in the United States is that kids spend less unsupervised time with their peers. There's less getting in trouble. The question is, what do we lose from that? Which is, I think, part of what your study is asking, is like, what experiences are kids losing through this? They're losing delinquency, which is good, but they're also losing some of these like risk-taking experiences and experiences of gaining autonomy. And threading the needle of those things as a parent is really, really difficult, because what you get told is that you're wrong in any direction. If you over-supervise your children, you're wrong. If you under-supervise your children, you're wrong. And again, there's not a lot of sort of structural support to navigate this. Everybody's trying to sort of piece it out on their own. Does that make sense?
12: Yeah. What do you make of the bell-to-bell ban then? It sounds to me like you think that is a structural change as opposed to like an ad hoc one at a time.
18: Yeah, I actually am in support of the bell-to-bell ban. And one of the things that I think is actually like one of the most grim things that I see on a daily basis is that in my sort of social circles, social media circles, right? Because this is the other irony of all of this, is that a bunch of adults that are addicted to their phones are
12: yeah, exactly.
18: Right. But so like I'm, you know, as guilty of all of this as anyone. Is that a lot of the arguments that I see about the bell-to-bell ban aren't about the impact that it has on education. Aren't, because it's almost undeniable that it's going to be good for that. It's like, if there's a school shooting, my kid can't call me, which is the saddest thing
12: in the
18: world, right? Yeah, and I think begs a completely different kind of structural thing. And my child's mental health is so fragile that I don't like the idea of them not being able to reach me, which again, I think is a very sad state of affairs and speaks to some larger structural gaps that we have that are separate from this education question. But if our biggest, I am in support of the bell-to-bell ban, because if our biggest criticism of this is, I want my kid to be able to say goodbye if there's a school shooting, or my child is in such terrible mental health that they have to reach me constantly, I think we have much bigger problems and much different problems that demand our attention.
12: Such really powerful points. Thank you, Margaret, for that. I'm going to ask Dr. Scharf to talk about that last point in particular, because I think it's so important. But let me just say about the question on school shootings. I can empathize with anybody who feels like, I agree with the bell-to-bell ban, except for what if? And that's an awful thing to feel, and it's an awful thing to fear for a parent, for a kid, and I get it. I don't want to harp on math too much. I don't want to be the guy who's like, mathematically, it's still extremely unlikely that your kid is going to be in a school where there's a shooting. That is true, and it's important for us to understand that, but the number is also not zero when it should be zero. We shouldn't be accepting of anything other than zero. So I understand the anxiety, and we're not going to, you know, we're not good at math when we're feeling a lot of emotions about our kids. On the second part of that, Dr. Scharf, when she says, you know, parents feel like my child needs to be in touch just for mental health reasons, even all throughout the day. That's a powerful thing to be concerned about, too. How do you start to address that?
13: Well, it is a powerful statement. And I think you asked, how do you start to address it?

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1: It happens to be one of the ones where it's more challenging. That is more complicated, and you may need to make an individualized plan. But one of the guiding principles should be, if it's entirely comfortable, then anxiety's never going to get better, and you're not really going to change behavior. If you're now, the trick is, and this is why I said the most important part is getting started, is introducing an adaptive or a functional or maybe tolerable amount of distress, not overwhelming. And if it's overwhelming, then that's like
2: the, some challenge, some distress is okay for
1: kids. Yeah, in fact, I mean, just necessary. From a development perspective, none of us would have learned to walk if it wasn't for distress, right? None of us would have learned to feed ourselves. But again, you know, that can be taken to a silly extreme too, of course. But the idea of tolerating and introducing some distress, some anxiety for both the parents and for the kids is how you start.
2: Mark writes in, thank you, Margaret. Mark writes in to ask, do phones contribute to ADHD in kids?
1: Well, that is a fantastic question that there's not a simple yes or no answer to right now. There's no question that we've seen correlations, right, of things getting worse as the quantity of time people spend with the devices get worse. We see more diagnoses of ADHD. But it's not a simple relationship. There's other things that contribute. Even the structure of what we expect for behaviors in the classroom and what we call pathology versus normative and maybe not a good fit for our expectations is part of that as well. So there's not a simple answer. And if a child with ADHD may be more drawn to the flashier, more dopamine hit type of activities and may have a harder time breaking those habits.
2: Hawa, do you feel like you can concentrate long enough to sit down for an hour at a time, 2 hours at a time, and just read a book without stopping?
3: No. Mm-hmm. I like to stop a lot, yeah.
2: Do you stop to check your phone?
3: Yeah. Or sometimes I don't even read the books. It's just get on my phone.
2: Okay. Mm. Yeah, and so, I mean, I appreciate the honesty there. I mean, like that's another part of the challenge.
1: Yeah, I do too. I really appreciate the honesty. It is part of the challenge. You know, the change in people's attention span and concentration, I even see it in physician trainees that, like, asking people to read a paper or a textbook chapter, like, how many are really going to read it? How do they read it? Do they use tools or tech to shortcut reading it? I mean, that has happened at a population level, and that is different than ADHD, right? That's a different phenomenon. But it is, you know, there's, If we're moving to talking about changing it, I would say the same thing. If you want to build your concentration, don't go right from 0 to 2 hours of reading. Do it in smaller increments, you know, and a little bit of distress, not an overwhelming amount of distress.
2: Ellen writes to the show that says, I'm a mom of three kids living in Rochester, two young teenage boys and a toddler girl. I have seen screen time change over the years, and this is our generation of parents' biggest challenge. It is daunting. I've seen it change immensely, even in the 10 years between our older kids and our young daughter. We have tried anything and everything over the years, and it is constantly changing as a set of to-dos. I am excited to hear the results of this study, as it confirms what we have been thinking as parents. We have allowed our kids to walk or bike in the neighborhood, to school, to the nearby park, or to the corner store for years. They know how to be safe when crossing roads and interacting with strangers. We also try to be open to our kids' friends coming over to our house as much as possible. While it doesn't solve all of our screen time issues, it helps to give as much opportunities as possible for our kids to get outside and interact face-to-face. That's from Ellen. I appreciate that, Ellen. But maybe on the flip side of that is Greg. Greg called from San Diego, and Greg, just because I'm getting tight on time, I'm going to summarize Greg's point. He says he noticed kids on the school bus. After school's out, he sees kids on the bus, and he says more

0: often than not, they have their phones out and they're interacting with people through their phones instead of talking to the kids on the bus. And so part of Greg's point is, even if we put kids more out into the real physical spaces, if they've got their phones with them, they may still bring those habits of interaction and not interact with people face to face. Hawa, as a 16-year-old, are you ever with a group of people in real life and most of them are just on their phones anyway, not talking to each other?
1: Yeah.
0: I mean, what do you think about that?
1: It's so I'm so used to it, so it's like I don't really think much of it.
0: Mm-hmm.
1: But me and being with my friends, we talk a lot. So we talk to each other more than on phones all the time, unless it's like there's nothing to talk about. Yeah.
0: So similar to the bell-to-bell band, Dr. Scharf, mm-hmm. strategy-wise for parents, it's one thing to say, hey, we're going to do our best to try to give a little more, even for parental discomfort. Okay, you can have a little more autonomy here. But when you go out, as long as you know you're not going towns away and I can't find you, maybe leave your phone inside. Is that wise?
2: I think it is. And I think, you know, again, with it's okay to take baby steps. You don't have to do everything all
0: sure,
2: at once.
0: Sure.
2: With that caveat. But you know, what you described on the bus, you know, people writing their phones, there's lots of factors in that, right? People might be on the phone talking to their best friend and they don't identify anyone who's on the bus
0: sure.
2: currently as their friend. And they would say it's helping isolation in the moment. So I guess I mentioned that mostly that I don't think today, moving forward, parents should spend a lot of time criticizing themselves or their kids if it's hard. Because it's going to be hard.
0: And take small steps.
2: And take small steps, yeah. And but if you have the opportunity to only talk to your friends through the device and you're dropped in a group of same-age strangers, it's going to be more comfortable to talk to your friends through the device.
0: Yeah,
2: fair. So there does have to be, you know, leave the phone at home, a little pressure to make that interaction happen.
0: And for the family that won't let a kid play even in the front yard unsupervised, it's a lot to expect them to say, hey, I'll see you at dinner time. Just go outside. Take those small steps at a time,
2: yeah,
0: you think?
2: Absolutely. So, I mean, if your household is literally at the point of don't play outside in the front yard, encourage them to go outside in the front yard and you stay in the house.
0: Start there.
2: Right? And if you need to look out every once in a while to reduce your own anxiety, try to do it in a way where the kid doesn't see it.
0: And, good point.
2: You know, and with the goal of not doing that forever.
0: Yeah.
2: Getting to the point where you don't need to do that. But it really does. A lot of the things that have been said come back to the point I summed up as whether or not something's a good deal. And I do think this article and I think this show has really been about kind of raising our awareness. And I would be happy if parents felt like they were, well, that autonomy for parents too, that parents felt like they were making choices about it rather than constantly reacting, catching up, and or having these things done to them.
0: What a great point. And Hawa, I want to thank you as well. By the way, do you want more freedom in your life somewhere? Do you feel like you have enough freedom in your life, Hawa?
1: Not yet, but I personally think I'm at an okay level right now, you know?
0: Well, you're 16 years old, and I want to say that you've been very impressive. You've been very honest, and I think your insight, this program would have been a lot less without your voice. Thank you, Hawa Ali, for taking the time for us. Good luck this year at Edison Tech in Rochester. Have a great school year. We'll talk to you again.
1: Thank you.
0: Outstanding talking to Hawa. And Dr. Michael Scharf, professor in child and adolescent psychiatry at the University of Rochester Medical Center. That's always great to have your insight.
2: Oh, thank you.
0: Thank you very much.
2: It's been a pleasure.
0: And thank you for the reminders, by the way, not to be too hard on ourselves. It's hard, isn't it?
2: It is hard.
0: Parenting is hard.
2: It is hard.
0: Parenting is hard. We all acknowledge that.
2: And if we're going to learn from this, it's got to get a little harder.
0: Okay. More connections coming up in a minute.

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1: A revolution, as was said at the time, in a different voice. That was in the early 1980s, but she's out with her second fiction novel, Solstice. Carol Gilligan, thank you so much. Can't wait to see what you do next.
2: Robin, just delightful to talk to you. I mean, what a pleasure.
1: It's here and now.
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7: It's here and now. The future of artificial intelligence, is it in Silicon Valley? Is it in China? Well, that question became very timely last month when a new AI model from a Chinese startup showed top-level performance on par with ChatGPT and Claude from Anthropic at far less cost. Now, the White House considers certain Chinese AI products to be a national security threat. So much to discuss now with Ina Fried, who regularly comes on to talk all things AI. Ina, as you may know, is chief technology correspondent at Axios. Hey, Ina.
8: Hi, Scott.
7: Okay, we have news today to talk to you about. The Trump administration has been planning what it calls a framework for AI companies to share their products with the government before they go on the shelf. What's the thinking here? What's the latest?
8: So as you kind of gather from your intro, there's two kind of competing priorities here. One is to take on China, and the other is, you know, to kind of figure out how do you regulate these very, very powerful models that are coming out of the U.S. labs. And so the government had said a while back that it was going to have these guidelines by August 1st or 2nd, and now it says it has them, although it's not publicly saying, here are the guidelines, here's who needs to come to us. It's saying, we have the guidelines, and we're going to talk to the AI companies. So we don't exactly know what's in those guidelines, which further adds to the lack of clarity here in terms of how you meet these goals. Both goals sound laudable. You know, make sure the U.S. remains competitive. I think most Americans want the U.S. to be competitive. Make sure AI models are safe. I think most people would like safe AI models. But the devil's in the details, as they always say.
7: Yeah. I mean, do we have any general idea, you know, what these companies might share with Washington, you know, before these products go public?
8: Well, I think we've seen a preview in the last month and a half as these guidelines weren't set yet, but we knew that there would be guidelines. We've had both OpenAI and Anthropic go to the government. In Anthropic's case, because it had to, the Commerce Department halted shipments of Mythos. And then OpenAI, with its last model, went through the government and made sure the government was comfortable with it releasing especially 5.6 Sol. And actually, the government was meeting last week in D.C. The OpenAI was meeting with the government last week in D.C. on another new model. So I think the idea here is that the companies will go a little bit of time, a couple weeks, a month, that amount of time

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5: It's Here and Now. Summer camp is about embracing the outdoors, even when it means getting soaked in a downpour or sweating through a hike. But as climate change fuels dangerous heat and unhealthy air, the outdoors is becoming something camps, including those in Massachusetts, have to protect children from. WBUR's Emily Piper Villillo took a look.
6: Dozens of kids splash in a pond tucked among trees. It's one of three ponds at Hale Education, which runs a summer camp in Westwood with miles of trails to explore.
7: I saw a fish!
6: Campers dunk their heads and splash one another until a counselor's voice cuts through.
8: All right, everybody on the wall!
6: Kids swim to opposite docks and huddle, bobbing in the water as they call out team names.
8: On my left! We have the Golden Axolotls. Can I hear your battle cry? Yeah!
9: Three.
10: Are we ready?
9: Two. One. Capture the flag!
6: All in all, it's a pretty typical day at camp. Except for one thing.
11: You see that, the sun's a little bit different?
6: That's Isla Pokran. She's seven. What she's describing is the sun turned into a glowing red orb by a blanket of smoke from Canadian wildfires. Six-year-old Henry Lamolt puts it a little differently.
11: The animals at Canada Rainforest had a barbecue and they forgot to turn off the grill and the fire spread and almost burned down the entire forest.
6: These kids aren't fazed, but it's a reminder that summers are changing.
12: It's hot out. It's been a warm summer already.
6: Aaron Morehouse is Hale's executive director.
12: What we can say is that this year, last year, the year before, they are different. The science shows us that. We know that we're facing the hottest days that we've ever faced.
6: Camps like Hale are all about teaching kids how to navigate the outdoors. Rain doesn't stop camp. It becomes part of the adventure. But climate change brings a whole host of challenges. More frequent extreme heat and powerful storms. Algae blooms that make it unsafe to swim. More and more, Massachusetts summers are bringing weather that forces camps to change how they operate.
13: Every night I have to monitor what the weather is going to look like for the next day.
6: Emily McDonald heads up camp at the Common School in Amherst.
13: If it goes to 100, we don't go outside. And that stinks because lots of the camp is outside.
6: This summer's 4th of July heat wave upended camp routines across the state. The temperature soared to 100 degrees, and camps moved children indoors. One turned on a live stream of owls, some closed altogether. At Everwood Day Camp in Sharon, director Jamie Pickles canceled the afternoon buses.
14: Kids sort of sitting in a hot bus with no air conditioning, particularly in potential 4th of July traffic, was just a no-go for us.
6: Roughly 75 kids stayed home that day.
14: There's a lot of people that come to Everwood who are dependent on travel. So when they can't get here by bus,

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It's an earworm, isn't it? Don't you wish you knew what it was? We've got the whole list of the music we play on the show at our website, marketplace.org/music.

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1: This is Marketplace. I'm Kai Rizdal. Big Oil reported quarterly profits last week, tens and tens of billions of dollars in the past three, count them, 3 months, 90 days. That's for ExxonMobil and Chevron and the like. And I'm reasonably certain we all know why. As happens when oil prices go up, as they have been, oil producers are incentivized to pump more crude out of the ground, which they have been doing in spades in the Permian Basin. Marketplace's Elizabeth Trowall has more on how oil companies, big and small, are faring in West Texas and New Mexico.
2: Regardless if you're a Permian-only operator like Diamondback Energy or a big international major like Chevron, there's one price lifting all boats out there. Andy O'Connor is with Morningstar DBRS.
3: The West Texas Intermediate, or WTI crude oil spot price, averaged about $95.75 a barrel in the second quarter. Almost a $24 a barrel increase from the average in the first quarter.
2: Employment and new oil rigs in the Permian Basin and other parts of Texas had been on the decline. But higher oil prices due to the war have reversed that trend, according to Carr Ingham with the Texas Alliance of Energy Producers.
4: We'll see how long it lasts, but that's an extraordinary story in 2026 as the rig count in Texas and in the Permian ceasing to decline. And not only flattening out, but turning north and going up pretty strongly in recent months.
2: And that drilling could boost production somewhat, Ingham says.
4: You're not getting another million barrels a day out of the Permian or out of Texas in the near term. You might get a few hundred thousand barrels a day.

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1: Last decade.
2: Capital discipline is key. Texas Christian University's Tom Tsang.
3: The investors don't want to hear that they're increasing their drilling capex tremendously in a pricing environment that's ridiculously volatile.
2: Even if the war in the Middle East is dragging on longer than expected, prices are too volatile for making too many long-term investments. I'm Elizabeth Trovall for Marketplace.

0: Okay, random agricultural trivia time, stone fruit division. Georgia is the peach state. That's its official motto. We all know that. The peach state, however, is number 3 on the list of most peach producing states. California is number 1 going away. South Carolina is number 2. Then Georgia, Pennsylvania, and coming in 5th in the most recent data that we have, Colorado. But farming is tougher than usual in the American Southwest this year. The snowpack in the Rockies and a really fast spring melt mean Western Colorado's peach growers are having to get by with less water. And even one epically dry year can have long-lasting effects. Rocky Mountain Community Radio's Caroline Yanis has more.
1: Bruce Talbot is walking through his orchard, discarding peaches he doesn't think will sell.
2: See those? They'll pick both of those. Because you're that color, orange color, that's what they're looking for. Appearance sells the first peach, flavor sells the second peach. So, if it doesn't taste good, they're not getting another one.
1: His family has operated Talbot Farms for more than a century, and they're one of Colorado's largest peach growers.
3: We have 200,000 trees-ish. I need to plant 5,000 trees a year.
1: But this has been an extraordinarily challenging year for Western fruit growers. There was virtually no snowpack in the headwaters of the Colorado River, and what little snow there was melted off fast after record high temperatures. So Talbot started picking peaches a month earlier than usual.
2: We've had some really tight years. 77 was tight, 2002 was tight, where it was nip and tuck on whether we would finish the season or not. Right now, there's not water to do that.
1: And that'll have impacts well beyond this season. Peach trees take a long time to grow. Talbot usually waits until a tree's been in the ground for 4 years to harvest fruit. But this drought makes it hard to plan.
2: I've already made my decisions for 27. I've made some decisions for 28 already. I can't turn on a dime.
1: In the past, farmers like Talbot haven't worried as much about water conservation because there was enough to go around. But now it's a bigger concern because demand for water is rising. David Sturley, a research scientist at Colorado State University who studies tree fruit, estimates that it takes about 3 feet of water per acre to grow peaches, or just under 1 million gallons.
4: So they are fairly water intensive, especially compared to the amount of precipitation that we tend to get here, which I think on average is about 9 inches a year and lately has been about 5 or less.
1: But he says most farmers think peaches are worth the water.
4: The way I try to think of that is basically if you're trying to calculate per gallon of water used, how much money can you make off of it? I think peaches are pretty high on that list.
1: He says peaches can bring in anywhere from $10,000 to $35,000 per acre. That's more than you can make with forage crops like alfalfa, commonly grown in the Colorado River Basin. As Talbot puts it,
2: peaches pay the bills.
1: It's why he's willing to go to such great lengths to make sure his orchards survive this drought.
2: We will probably be putting water in tanks, be municipal water, and dig a basin around each plant, and we're going like you would house plants and keeping them alive, if at all possible.
1: In the longer term, Talbot knows that in the Colorado River Basin, there will be less water to go around for agriculture as the climate continues to get

0: hotter and drier. He's hoping his high-value peaches can withstand that seismic change, but the uncertainty around water supplies makes that much more challenging.
1: This industry can absorb a higher cost of water than a lot of your other crops can, as long as it's there. If it's just not there, then this has to go away as well. Hope we never go that far.
0: In the meantime, Talbot is hoping for monsoon rains to get him to the end of the peach harvest, but he's not holding his breath. In Colorado, I'm Caroline Yanez for Marketplace.

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1: It's a journey into the surreal for the Echo's August CD of the month. We'll hear Michael Stearns and Robert Rich from their album Reunion of Breath and Waves. It's a meeting of two electronic music giants in ambient space. I'm John DiLiberto. 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
2: 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The duo has performed music grounded in traditional Appalachian and Southern musical forms that has helped define Americana. Tickets and more information are at nighteaglecafe.org. 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Our forecast from FLXweather.com, Drew says pleasant weather continues. Mostly clear tonight, overnight lows around 60. Mostly sunny Tuesday with highs in the low 80s. Sun and clouds on Wednesday, maybe a stray shower late, highs in the mid 80s. 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
3: Your early 20s can be a time of exploration and experimentation. It's a time when you might get closer to figuring out just who you are and what you want to be. And that seemed to be the case for Phoebe Bridgers. Between releasing her debut album, Stranger in the Alps, and her 2020 follow-up, Punisher, Phoebe was busy with lots of projects. And Punisher arrived with a real sense of confidence.
4: I think I'd learned what type of music I wanted to make. And this time I spent the entire time making it.
3: That also applied to bringing in guests like Connor Oberst of Bright Eyes, who she'd collaborated on with their project Better Oblivion Community Center. But when it came to having him appear on her own album, things worked a bit differently.
4: We got to disagree, and then it just ends with, like, whatever I think at the end of the day, which is great. That's how I wish my whole life was. But yeah, it was also beautiful to learn to compromise in Better Oblivion.
3: Phoebe Bridgers is gearing up to release a new album this month, so we revisit that 2020 session today. I'm Raina Duras. This is an Encore World Cafe. Here's the song from an album that came out when Phoebe Bridgers was 11 years old. That would be 2005. Who knew years later she'd end up on festival lineups with these guys? It's LCD Sound System, Disco Infiltrator.